0: Sometimes you need to step back and get the big picture. The whole expanding 93 billion light years across big picture.
1: And when you look up, that's when the deep questions descend upon us. Where did I come from? Where's it going? How did it all begin?
2: Astronomer Neil deGrasse Tyson reminds us that the universe isn't out there. It is everywhere. We are a part of the universe, and there's a lot of weird stuff going on in it.
3: So black holes that are growing rapidly and are consuming gas from their surroundings.
0: Welcome to Big Picture Science. I'm astronomer Seth Shostak.
2: I'm Molly Bentley. In this episode, a new space observatory is poised to provide an expanded field of view of some of the strangest phenomena in the cosmos. The long-awaited successful launch of the Nancy Grace Roman Space Telescope will help us understand black holes, dark matter, and help us find exoplanets. It's a flagship mission underway now, making this episode a coup de grace in space.
0: In some ways, the first coup de grace in space was the launch of the Hubble Space Telescope, because it was astronomer Nancy Grace Roman who in 1959 created NASA's Space Astronomy Program that laid the foundation for the Hubble Space Telescope.
2: A year before her passing in 2018, at the age of 93, Dr. Roman did a series of interviews for NASA.
4: My name is Nancy Grace Roman, and my role in Hubble was as program scientist. And that means that I basically tried to sell the program, trying to convince people that it was very well worth doing.
2: When Hubble launched in 1990, it was not the first space telescope, but it was the largest and most versatile up to that point. Because of the role she played in getting the pioneering telescope off the ground, Dr. Roman became the mother of Hubble.
0: Lofting a telescope above the atmosphere offers astronomers an important benefit.
4: I like to describe looking through the atmosphere as being something like looking through an old stained glass window. The window has dust on it, so the background is kind of scattered and bright. Atmosphere scatters light, too. That's why we don't see stars in the daytime.
5: Falcon Heavy is in startup. The launch director is go for launch.
6: So let's sit back and watch as Falcon Heavy takes the Nancy Grace Roman Space Telescope to space.
0: While Dr. Roman was around for the planning of the mission, she would never learn that the new telescope sent skyward in 2026 to orbit above the turbulent atmosphere would carry her name.
5: 3, 2, 1, ignition, and liftoff. Go Falcon Heavy and go Roman Space Telescope.
7: I am Julie McHenry. I'm an astrophysicist at Goddard Space Flight Center, and I serve as the senior project scientist for the Roman Space Telescope.
2: Julie, you are the project scientist for the Roman Telescope. Now, from what I understand, the job of the senior project scientist is to guide the scientific vision for the telescope. What is your vision?
7: I want a telescope that does extraordinary, ambitious surveys that provide a massive science return for everyone.
2: What is a survey mission? People might think of surveys as something that you do in your neighborhood. When it applies to a space telescope, what does it mean?
7: Well, actually, I mean, I think your survey of the neighborhood is not an analogy I've heard before, but I think it, you could make it work for Roman. But imagine that your survey isn't of your neighborhood, isn't of somewhere you know, but is a survey of the unknown.
8: Roman is built to answer some of the most fundamental questions there are about the universe. And one of those fundamental questions that we've been asking for a long time and still don't really know the answer to is, what is the universe made of? Hi, I'm Jason Rhodes. I'm the chief scientist for astrophysics, heliophysics, and fundamental physics at NASA's Jet Propulsion Laboratory in Pasadena, California. And so about 95% of the universe is made of this dark stuff, a combination of dark matter, which only interacts gravitationally, doesn't interact with itself, it doesn't interact with light, so we can't actually see it directly, and dark energy, which is the name we give to whatever the phenomenon is that's causing the universe to expand faster and faster, this accelerating expansion. So this is 95% of the universe that's dark, and that dark universe really determines the history of the universe, because there is the dark matter, which tends to pull things together due to gravity, and the dark energy, which is becoming more powerful over time as the dark energy causes the universe to accelerate. And this is tending to push things apart in the universe. So there's a push and a pull in the universe that goes back to the very beginning of the universe. And Roman is going to make observations of galaxies to try to understand both that dark matter and that dark energy.
0: It's rather remarkable that so much of the universe is kind of MIA, that we can't see it. We can measure its presence, but you can't make a photo of it.
8: That's right. So one of the techniques that we use to measure, for instance, the dark matter, is we look at the shapes of distant galaxies. And these are galaxies, you know, all the way back to the early times in the universe. And we look for small distortions in the measured shapes of those galaxies. And those distortions are caused by the fact that light from those galaxies comes to us not on a straight, unobstructed path, but it passes by dark matter structures on the way. And one of the consequences of Einstein's general theory of relativity, our theory of gravity, is that mass bends space. So the space between us and these distant galaxies is bent, and that changes our measured shapes of these galaxies. Now, we can't tell anything really about the dark matter by looking at one single galaxy, but what Roman is going to do is it's going to map out the shapes of hundreds of millions or even perhaps a billion galaxies and look for very small coherent shape changes in those galaxies or shape correlations. And that's going to allow us to make a map of where the dark matter is in the universe at unprecedented level of fidelity.
4: To my mind, the most important discovery from Hubble is the discovery of dark energy.
2: Again, Nancy Grace Roman in 2017.
4: There have been a lot of interesting discoveries, certainly, but I do feel the dark energy is the outstanding discovery. And what that means is simply that we always thought that space would contract because gravity would pull it together. We knew it was expanding, but we thought the expansion would slow down. Well, instead, the expansion's speeding up. And that is a very exciting thing to me.
7: At the end of the 90s, observations have showed us that the universe is accelerating. So it's not expanding constantly, it's not slowing down, but is in fact accelerating. Roman is going to be able to continue those measurements out to higher redshifts. So it will give us more insight into the behavior of the expansion history of the universe at earlier times. And that is important for understanding the fundamental nature of dark energy. And the reason that is currently important is in the last year, there's been suggestions that maybe one explanation of dark energy, of the acceleration, is that you've got some fundamental property of space-time that pushes things apart. And the easiest way to describe a universe with this is to say that that property of space-time is always the same. And there's hints that that might not be the case. And one way to measure that better is to look further into the universe at earlier times.
2: Mm-hmm. So the word there that's key is history. You want to know what kicked it off, perhaps. Like, what was happening in the early stages of the universe that might have kicked off this acceleration? Yeah, no. Okay.
7: So you might want to know that too, but what I think we're more interested in understanding more fundamentally what properties of the universe makes it behave the way that we see it now. You know, so yes, I mean, the very earliest times are important, but, you know, I care about where is our universe going? Is it going to continue to accelerate and expand faster and faster and faster until eventually everything gets ripped apart? Or is the acceleration going to turn around and start slowing again? And I'm driven by wanting to understand what it is that's making it behave like that in the first place. I mean, there's something really fundamental that we don't understand about how the universe we're in works. I mean, it feels like we're almost on the precipice of a big leap in fundamental understanding of how our universe works. And that's very exciting.
0: Many of our listeners will be familiar with the Hubble Space Telescope. Give me a, you know, quick comparison of this new instrument with Hubble.
8: Yeah, so it's fairly easy to compare Roman with Hubble because they're both about the same size telescope, both about a 2.4 meter Mir across. So they both have roughly the same light gathering power, and they both cover roughly the same wavelength ranges, with Roman having a little bit more limited wavelength range. It covers, Roman covers the visible as well as the near-infrared wavelengths that Hubble covers. But the true power of Roman is its camera. Advances in detectors over the last few decades have allowed us to build a camera for Roman that has almost 300 million pixels. So this camera covers an area on the sky that's about 100 times as large as the similar cameras from Hubble. So every time you take a picture with Roman, it's roughly similar to a picture you'd see with Hubble, but just 100 times the area of the sky.
7: Roman's superpower is that we have a very large field of view. So our field of view is more than 100 times larger than the equivalent on Hubble. But when you take into account the efficiency of our observations, we can survey the sky 1,000 times faster than Hubble. And that means, for example, a survey that would take 1 month with Roman would take a century with Hubble.
8: Well, one of the things we want to do is we want to push further and further back into the early universe. And to do that, we want to look at redder and redder light. And the reason for that is, as the universe expands, there's a Doppler effect, so that galaxies that are further away from us are moving away from us, and this shifts their light into the red. And so by using a telescope like Roman to study the infrared, we're able to look further and further back in time and look over a longer time baseline about how dark matter and dark energy have shaped the evolution of the universe.
0: We've been discussing the fact that these telescopes operate in the infrared, the Roman telescope in particular. And, you know, just to get some idea of how your view of things changes when you look at infrared wavelengths, suppose I, you know, did that here in my backyard. I used an infrared something that would allow my eyes to see infrared. What would be different? What would it look like?
8: Well, infrared is essentially heat vision. And so when you see in a movie or something like that, night vision goggles, what they're using is infrared sensors, and infrared sensors that are sensitive to similar wavelengths to what Roman is. So you would really see heat rather than, you know, the optical colors you see of someone. But what would be interesting, of course, is if it's pitch black at night and there's a person, they're still going to show up on an infrared camera. So in the same way, we're seeing sort of different things and different aspects of astronomical phenomena with infrared. And one of the things that makes Roman so exciting is there's a number of ground-based telescopes, including the Rubin Observatory in Chile, that are operating right now, and they're taking images in optical colors, visible colors, like what we see with our light, because those are the easiest ones to take on the ground. And so when you combine the Roman data from space and the infrared with the visible data from Rubin on the ground, you get a huge increase in the amount of science, the precision of science, and really the science that you can do with these multiple telescopes looking at the same area of the sky together at different wavelengths. Roman is also going to make huge inroads into another very fundamental question, and that question is, are we alone in the universe? And there's a few ways that Roman is going to start to tackle this in ways we haven't been able to before. We know of about 6,000 exoplanets. These are planets outside of our solar system, and those have been discovered over the last 30 years. But Roman is going to discover about 100,000 more exoplanets. So there's going to be a huge explosion in the number of exoplanets. And what's really exciting is Roman will use a technique that's not been used very much before to study exoplanets. And that will allow us to study exoplanets that are smaller and further away from their stars than previous techniques allowed.
0: Would Roman be able to detect the Earth from, say, 100 light years away? I mean, you know, would it know that this planet is probably amenable to life?
8: Roman won't be able to do that. However, Roman has an instrument on it called the coronagraph, and this is an instrument built here at JPL, where I'm talking to you from. And a coronagraph is an instrument that blocks the light from a star so that you can see the planet. And the Roman coronagraph will be about 100 to 1,000 times more powerful at blocking starlight than any previous coronagraph flown in space. And it's going to do this by using a number of new technologies together in space for the first time, including small deformable mirrors with thousands of pistons, and you change the shape of these mirrors to correct for any imperfections in the telescope or the optics, so you're not scattering starlight into the detector where you're trying to detect the planet. And so what Roman will be able to do is, for the first time, we'll be able to see a reflected light planet about the size of Jupiter with Roman. But the key here is we're testing these new technologies, and NASA then plans to use these new technologies on a future coronagraph, on a future telescope that we're now calling the Habitable Worlds Observatory. In this more powerful telescope, using these Roman-proved technologies, would have the ability to detect signs of life on an Earth-like planet around a sun-like star if that star was fairly close to us in the universe. So while Roman won't be able to find signs of life, it's within our technological grasp and within, hopefully, my lifetime that we will have that ability to detect signs of life around other planets using these technologies we're proving out on Roman. So for me, this is another really, really exciting aspect of Roman, and one that, you know, I think people who aren't astronomers can get behind, you know, trying to understand, is there life elsewhere in the universe?
0: Did you ever meet Nancy Grace Roman?
8: I never had the pleasure of meeting her, but a number of my colleagues met her. And, you know, she was universally loved and admired and an incredible advocate for space telescopes. So it's really, I think, fitting that the woman who was perhaps most responsible for making sure that the Hubble Space Telescope happened has a telescope that's 100 or 1,000 times better named after her.
2: Okay, finally, Julie, the moment that the Nancy Grace Roman Telescope is operational, it's up and running, and it's collecting data, you are the senior project scientist. What is the first thing that you do when they say, okay, it's collecting data?
7: You know, people have asked me what am I most excited about looking for first, and I mean, it's almost like asking me to choose from my favorite children. I mean, I'm not, I can't really do that. I'm just excited to see what Roman is going to show us about the universe for the first time. And I almost don't matter where we point. I just want to see a big Roman image for the first time. I think that's going to be just mind-blowing.
2: Julie McHenry is an astrophysicist at NASA's Goddard Space Flight Center, where she serves as the senior project scientist for the Roman Space Telescope.
0: Jason Rhodes is an astrophysicist and observational cosmologist and the NASA Jet Propulsion Laboratory project scientist for the same instrument. Coming up, I chat about the past and future of astronomy with this guy.
1: It's too easy to think that all the good stuff is already been done, all right? Of course, they thought that 120 years ago. There's nothing more to be discovered in physics. So I'm not going to be that guy that says, I'm content in what we know. There's nothing left to discover.
2: Astrophysicist Neil deGrasse Tyson joins us next. This episode of Big Picture Science is a coup de grace in space.
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10: 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We've all been to zoos, and those of us who are old enough remember how much zoos have changed over the years, from small, smelly cages to large, open habitats that seem a lot more comfortable for their animal residents and more enjoyable and educational for us as visitors. We'll talk with Margot McKnight, the director of the Palm Beach, Florida Zoo, about the evolution of zoos across the centuries. I hope you'll join us this Sunday evening at 9 on WQCS-FM and HD2. It should be interesting.
0: this astronomer needs no introduction, but...
1: Hi, I'm Neil deGrasse Tyson, your personal astrophysicist, and I'm director of New York City's Hayden Planetarium at the American Museum of Natural History.
0: It's always good to chat with Neil. He and I concur that it's no surprise that astronomy and cosmology discoveries are top of your news feed. The public remains enthusiastic about all things space.
1: And that's why, Seth, you know, it's headlines. Is it a new black hole? If we launch a new space telescope, the Nancy Grace Roman Telescope launched successfully, and that made news. Is there science on it yet? No, we're not going to have science for another 6 months. But the fact that we're about to do some new great science with dark matter and dark energy and exoplanets, that's news.
2: As well as being an enthusiastic speaker, Dr. Tyson is a prolific writer. His two books released in 2026 extend a long list of publications, the most recent being Lost in Space, 5,000 Facts for Navigating the Universe. Seth and Neil discussed, astronomer to astronomer, some of those facts and put the Roman Space Telescope in the context of a long evolution of advancements in ever more sophisticated technology. They also talk about how astronomy has changed over their careers, but one thing that hasn't budged, says Dr. Tyson, is astronomy's ability to attract and dazzle the public.
1: People love learning about planets, not just in the abstract, but can they support life? Right now, we're rising through 6,000 exoplanets in the galaxy. 30 years ago, that number was one. Okay, so that's always a hot topic. The frontier mysteries are always hot. Black holes, dark matter, dark energy. But also, think about it. Let's say you're a geophysicist and you want to attract eighth graders into your field. You can say, geophysics, we study continental drift and volcanoes. Who loves volcanoes? They say, wow, that's cool. Okay, and then any one of us, we the astrophysicist, follows them in the classroom and say, do you like volcanoes? Okay, yeah. On Jupiter's moon Io, it is the most volcanically active object in the solar system. On Mars, there's Olympus Mons, which is the largest volcano in the solar system. It's inactive, but it is the largest. So because astronomy, I think, dabbles in or thrives in extremes, extreme temperature, pressure, time, space, density, we kind of win every contest when it comes down to attracting people to the frontier.
0: One thing that's changed in astronomy is the fact that astronomy is no longer heavily a science that's conducted at a distance, right? I mean, 200 years ago, you could only observe through a telescope if you had one, you know, the moon or Mars or whatever you were interested in. Today, we can go to some of these worlds. So if somebody were to ask you, what's the big change here in the 20th, 21st century in astronomy, you know, what would you point to? Would you point to some instruments or would you say the ideas are different?
1: Yeah, I think more about that question than you're probably bargaining for here. So let me edit it down to a simple answer. I think the two greatest advances in the 20th century are two things hardly anyone will say. Most will say, atomic weapons or this. No, the two things. First, electricity. Second, the computer. Okay? Transform civilization. All right. Now, in astronomy, I would say, in the 20th century, we opened up windows to the universe that were not previously known even to Galileo. We opened up radio waves and X-rays and gamma rays and ultraviolet and infrared. These bands of the electromagnetic spectrum, once we figured out that they're there and the universe is talking to us in those bands and we designed detectors, we needed the help of physicists to do this because astronomers are not necessarily the tech heads here. So now all bands of the spectrum are available to us as well as non-electromagnetic bands. We have neutrino telescopes and gravitational wave telescopes. So those are the biggest advances, I would say, in the 20th century and beyond. So now we sit back and let all the languages of the universe arrive at our detectors.
0: Here's another question actually about technology, because when I was a kid, you know, my parents would put me on the train to New York and I would go visit my cousins in Brooklyn, but I would always take the subway to Manhattan to visit the Hayden Planetarium, invariably. And one thing that impressed me every time, particularly as a kid, was the huge Zeiss projector in the center of the room there, you know, projecting images of the sky onto the dome. Has the planetarium changed? I mean, we have all sorts of technology today that we didn't have when the Hayden Planetarium was being built. Has that affected the subject of your planetarium shows in any great way?
1: Yes, entirely. That's a great question, a perceptive question. And I grew up in New York City, so it wasn't just on a special trip to the Hayden Planetarium. It was a major part of my childhood. And yes, the huge Zeiss projector in the middle, which looked like a giant bug, all right, and that was responsible for putting the stars on the night sky. When we rebuilt the place, now a quarter century ago, we updated the Zeiss projector from the Zeiss Model 6 to the Zeiss Model 10, I think it is, and it's way more capable. In fact, it can put things on the dome that are dimmer than your naked eye limit can detect, and you can bring binoculars into the dome and resolve the detail. That's how good it is. So it has deep sky objects that resolve into globular clusters and spiral galaxies with binoculars. Around the same time, all data are becoming digital. In the 1990s into the 2000s, this is what made Hubble so significant on the landscape of

0: comes around and is producing digital pictures made available through NASA, every third person's screensaver or desktop pattern was a Hubble image. What am I getting at? That now that we're in the digital era, we have digital data on where, not only where everything is in the sky, but how far away it is. Load that into a computer, have a fisheye lens where you reverse project through it, sending an image onto a dome, and now it's not, oh, will I be able to see the constellations of the night sky when I go to the planetarium? Yes, my son, my daughter, but you'll also be able to visit them. Will I see other galaxies? Yes, but you'll go to the other side of those galaxies. You will go to the beginning of the universe itself. So once you add the time dimension to this, it's no longer just tell me about the constellations and the constellation lore. Once you can visit the stars and the constellations, you can say, oh, where was the first exoplanet? It's that star over there. Let's go there. You are not using the Zeiss projector for any of that. We pull out the Zeiss only when we're doing a pure night sky talk. But when we go to the frontier, the moving frontier of astrophysics, we've got the digital projectors. And we maintain, I have an entire person whose business card is manager of the digital universe.
1: Yeah, that's certainly new. I mean, again, going back a century or two, right? All the data was on photographic plates, glass plates that were in somebody's, you know, cabinet in their office somewhere, and you didn't know where it was, and probably they didn't know where it was either after some point. But, you know, you couldn't get to it. That accessibility obviously leads to maybe citizen science projects or whatever. I mean, it really is a difference when anybody can get to the data. But sometimes I feel as if all the profound discoveries have already been made. And if someone's sitting next to you on the bus and they say, so, you know, what have we learned in the past, I don't know, 10, 20 years that's profoundly important? You know, what would you say to that?
0: Yeah, it's too easy to think that all the good stuff has already been done. All right. Of course, they thought that 120 years ago. There's nothing more to be discovered in physics. We've got, electricity, thermodynamics, gravitation, we've got optics, and we're done here. There's just some clouds on the horizon. We're just worrying about the next decimal place in our measurements. And within five years, the quantum would be discovered. Another couple of years later, special theory of relativity would be discovered. E equals MC squared. In another 10 years, the expanding universe, and that our galaxy is not even alone in the expanding universe. Oh my gosh. So I'm not going to be that guy that says I'm content in what we know. There's nothing left to discover, because add up dark matter and dark energy as forces on this universe, and it's 96% of what's driving the universe. And all of our biology, chemistry, and physics that we know and love, that we learned out of textbooks in all of our classrooms, all of that is less than 5% of what's actually happening in the universe. So I don't know what the next discovery will be, but I would like to think that it'll give us some headway into this 95% that we don't know about. And what a privilege it is to know so much about the universe that we can quantify our ignorance. That's a special place to be when you think about it.
1: Yeah, and I must say it's somehow uplifting to know that this subject is so deep, in the sense that you never get to the bottom, right? That there's always something new to discover. At least that's been the case so far in the first 300,000 years of Homo sapiens, right?
0: Well, so there's this document from 1945 or 46, written by the equivalent of today's science advisor to the president. His name is Vannevar Bush, science advisor to Truman, and I think later to Eisenhower. But he published this document called Science, the Endless Frontier, informed by what role science played in our health, our wealth, and our security going into and coming out of the Second World War. But to even think of it as an endless frontier, that took some foresight. And he wasn't even a scientist. He was like a policy wonk and with a science background. So my poetic version of that reality is that as the area of our knowledge

0: grows, so too does the perimeter of our ignorance. And that's just a statement of how it's always been.
1: Well, finally, Neil, let me ask you about the perennially popular topic amongst the public, and that is black holes. People are fascinated by black holes, but is there anything to be said about black holes that hasn't been said?
0: Yeah, I think so. Oh, by the way, I disagree with you. It's not black holes, it's aliens that people ask most about. It's a close second to aliens. Okay.
1: Well, aliens are my day job, so, you know.
0: Gotcha. Okay.
1: They don't always ask about that.
0: So black holes, kids are intrigued by them, I think, for the same reasons they're intrigued by T-Rex, because both of them can eat you. What we don't know is what's going on inside a black hole. The equations suggest that a whole new space-time opens up in front of you on the other side of the black hole, as the future history of the universe you just left unfolds before your very eyes. This is really exotic thinking. The equations allow it, and how are we going to test it? Seth, you want to be the first one to go in a black hole? You ain't coming out, so how are you going to even report your results?
1: Yeah,
0: so,
1: it'd be a bit of a stretch.
0: I see what you did there. You can be spaghettified falling into a black hole. In fact, I composed a poem about that. May I recite it if I remember it?
1: Of course.
0: Okay. On a feet-first dive to this cosmic abyss, you will not survive because you will not miss. The tidal forces of gravity will create quite a calamity when you're stretched head to toe. Are you sure you want to go? That's all. That's a separate book that I wrote. I had a column called Merlin. It's Merlin's Tour of the Universe. It's in that book. But anyhow, so I think what's inside a black hole is still a mystery. We're still trying to hash that out. General relativity, which gives us black holes in the first place, fails in the center of the black hole, at that singularity. It's been playfully described as the place where God divides by zero. If you remember your math class, you're not supposed to divide by zero. The equation blows up, such as what happens to Einstein's equations at the center of a black hole. But otherwise, we're doing gangbusters. We're measuring colliding black holes and the ripple in the fabric of space-time that it sends out, measured by the Laser Interferometer Gravitational Wave Observatory, LIGO, sensibly abbreviated. Nobel Prize has been given for those measurements. And I don't know the latest. There's thousands of mergers. Black holes colliding with black holes. Black holes colliding with neutron stars. Neutron stars colliding with neutron stars. All these places are extraordinary and extreme sort of endpoints of what matter does under the influence of gravity. So, yeah, I think they'll always be a fascinating topic. And I'm told Disney is remaking their original movie, when was it, from the mid-70s, late 70s, The Black Hole, which by my measure is one of the 10 worst movies ever made. So I really hope they get an actual advisor on this at the time. I remember coming out of high school, I saw the movie, I said, I could have advised a bit. Call me Disney next time. Okay. They clearly had no advisors whatsoever. And so I hope they do better this time around.
1: Well, Neil, I want to thank you very much for speaking to us today, because it's been, as expected, extraordinarily interesting, also informative, and, you know, makes me think about things that, you know, I don't think about all the time, even though I'm in the field of astronomy. So there you go. Thanks again very much for being with us, and we hope to talk to you again.
0: And thanks, Seth. It's been too long. We should hang out again. We used to hang out every couple of years. We'd find some excuse. Let's try to do that again.
1: I'm all for it.
2: Neil deGrasse Tyson is an astrophysicist and the director of New York City's Hayden Planetarium at the American Museum of Natural History. And he is the author of Lost in Space, 5,000 Facts for Navigating the Universe. Coming up, we are drawn further into black holes when a new bizarre discovery suggests that not just galaxies, but even some stars have these monster objects at their cores.
3: It doesn't look like a normal star, right? Like the sun, we just had the solar eclipse, and we could all see the sun looks like a perfect, you know, circle. This would be like a big blob of gas that becomes much more unstable and much more dynamic.
1: This episode of Big Picture Science is a coup de grace in space.
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0: We've heard about a couple of revolutionary instruments used to peer into the cosmos, the pioneering Hubble Space Telescope that launched from Kennedy Space Center in 1990, and the Nancy Grace Roman Space Telescope that was rolled to the Florida launch pad in August 2026. This next space telescope was sent skyward from South America. It too has fans.
1: It is hands down my favorite telescope.
2: Quite a statement considering others in the running. NASA's flagship James Webb Space Telescope blasted off from the Guiana Space Center in 2021 aboard a rocket provided by ESA, the European Space Agency. It gives us images orders of magnitude better than those of Hubble.
1: So the thing that it does is that it's extremely sensitive, and so we can see extremely faint sources. And we can see extremely red sources. So we can see wavelengths we've never explored before. And that just opens up a huge realm of possibilities. Hi, I'm Anna de Graaf, and I'm an astronomer at the Max Planck Institute for Astronomy.
0: You know, Molly, what Dr. de Graaf says about red sources can mean one of two things. Either the source is actually red, I mean, that's its color, or it's very far away. Now, in this case, the Webb telescope can look back billions of years, and in fact, to within only a few million years of the beginning of the universe. And because the universe is expanding, things that are very far away are, well, they're expanding away from us. They're moving away from us. And because of the Doppler shift, that means they're also very red. To observe it, of course, you need a telescope that can observe at very red wavelengths, infrared wavelengths. Now, one of the most exciting things for astronomers is to discover new objects, you know, objects that they never knew existed. And some of these objects can be quite violent. That certainly is the case with black holes. They can violently suck in nearby gas, even stars. But what Dr. de Graaf and her team found using the James Webb telescope was something even more bizarre than these gas gobblers. They believe they discovered a kind of black hole star hybrid, a black hole star.
1: So the name actually came from our previous work where we showed for two objects individually that unambiguously we could not fit it with any other galaxy model or any other black hole model. And we showed that it has to have these sort of quasi-stellar properties, except that it is so much more luminous than a normal star is. And so we kind of hypothesized that the only objects in the universe that we know can produce so much luminosity are accreting black holes. So black holes that are growing rapidly and are consuming gas from their surroundings. As the gas falls into the black hole, a lot of energy is released. And so that is the light that we actually see.
2: Anna de Graaf told Roland Pease that the discovery may change our understanding of how we get supermassive black holes. Now, we know that these monsters are in the center of galaxies, but we've not understood how they were formed. So her discovery and that of her team might answer that question. And it all began with something seemingly ordinary, when the Webb telescope picked up unusually intense pinpoints of red light, but they didn't shine the way ordinary redshifted stars do. Unlike them, these pinpoints of red had no blue light.
1: First of all, the colors are very peculiar because they are extremely red. And the other thing is the morphology. So they're really point-like, almost like a star. And those have now turned into one of the biggest debates, I think, in the scientific literature at the moment.
3: I mean, it sort of sounds like, well, what else can you learn from a dot? But one of the things you can tell from the James Webb Space Telescope is you can look at the colours, like you say, of these. You can break the colours down into a lot of detail, and that's where you're getting a lot of your clues?
1: Yes, that's right. And one of the biggest advances of JWST actually over Hubble is that it can do what we call spectroscopy. And so what that means is that you split the light into kind of like a rainbow, except that we don't see the blue part of the rainbow, but only the reddest colours of the rainbow. And so what it gives you is a very detailed color information on the source you're looking at. And every source in the universe has its own unique spectrum, we call it. It's sort of like a color fingerprint of an object. And based on that, we get a lot of information on what sort of elements are in there, what the velocities are of, say, the gas in these sources. And so it gives us a huge, important constraint on what physically the objects actually are that we're looking at.
3: So talk me through a bit of what that tells us with these little red dots. In terms of, you can work out their temperature, can you? For example, you can work out their composition?
1: Yeah, so the spectra of the little red dots are truly unlike anything we've seen before. And so what we do learn is we see a few very important features. So on the one hand, we see almost no UV light, so no blue light.
3: No high energy light in a sense.
1: Yeah, so not as much high energy. And then at a very specific wavelength, all of a sudden we see a lot of emission, and then it extends all the way into the red. This very specific wavelength is something we call the Balmer limit, and this is a transition in the hydrogen atom. So it's a feature that hydrogen produces under certain conditions, certain temperatures and certain densities.
3: Talk me through that.
1: Yeah, so hydrogen gas, when it's very warm, so sort of 5 to 10,000 Kelvin, so kind of a bit hotter than the sun.
3: I was going to say that's more than warm.
1: It is, yeah, for astronomers it's warm. For the normal person, it's pretty hot. So it's kind of like the sun. And density is also actually kind of similar to the sun, like the outer parts of the sun. And so it's something we see in the spectrum. And so what this means is that we see direct evidence for very dense, almost stellar-like emission in these little red dots.
3: And it's coming from hydrogen. So this is hot hydrogen that's radiating the light that you're seeing, you're telling me.
1: Yes, that's what we're... So we see unambiguous evidence for that. And the other clue that we see is that we see a lot of red light, but the red light also kind of tapers off towards very red wavelengths. And this is a very important clue, because again, actually, if we take the sun or other stars as an analogy, this is what stars do as well. They radiate the most at a specific wavelength, and then there's some emission coming from other wavelengths, but it tapers off on both sides. And so this is what we call black body emission. And so the little red dots all show emission like that as well. So it's like having something that is looks like a star, but it's 10 billion times more luminous.
3: Oh, right. 10 billion. Sorry, you've raced past that. 10 billion times more luminous. So it's sort of like a star, but it's way too bright, you're saying.
1: Exactly. So it's a really bizarre type of object. So it's not exactly like a star, obviously, right? Because a normal star cannot become that luminous. And this is one of the reasons why these sources have sparked so much excitement, because it's something that it's totally new to us.
3: I mean, the reason I wanted to talk to you was because of this idea of black hole stars, which is, I think, one of the favourite explanations for these little red dots. So these would be, well, how do you combine black holes and stars?
1: Yeah, that's a very good question. The idea is that we might have a growing black hole, but then embedded in this very, very dense gas that's lit up, essentially, by this accreting black hole and then starts to shine a bit like a star.
3: Give me a sense of the sort of geometry of this. So you've got a black hole in the middle, I take it, which is... Well, they don't really have a size, but they...
1: Small, yeah.
3: So there's a lot of mass in the middle, and then around that you're saying there's hydrogen in various forms.
1: Yeah, so the size of the system, roughly, that we're thinking of, is about 1,000 times the distance between the Earth and the Sun. So it is very large.
3: It's a big fuzzy ball.
1: Yes, it is not at all... This is why I say it doesn't look like a normal star, right? Like the Sun, we just had the solar eclipse... And we could all see the sun looks like a perfect, circle until the moon passes in front and you see some fuzzy stuff on the edges. This would be like a way scaled up version and becomes very, this is a big blob of gas that becomes much more unstable and much more dynamic.
3: And this hydrogen is falling in on the black hole, and that's what's sort of causing the heat, is that right?
1: That is roughly our hypothesis. It's actually very hard to truly know what's going on the inside, and because the dense gas, you have to think of as kind of a very thick blanket or a very thick curtain that is obscuring our view of what is happening on the inside of this source.
3: Oh, so what you're seeing is, as it were, the shield around the outside of
1: exactly,
3: it.
1: Exactly, yes.
3: You can't see directly the action.
1: No, we cannot pierce through. And so actually, some people have said that maybe there's not even a black hole at all at the center. And maybe we are actually looking at just a giant star, what we call a supermassive star. Those have been proposed theoretically before, but never observed.
3: But you're seeing this cloud of hydrogen gas outside, which is what? That's absorbing the heat from inside and then re-radiating it, and that's what you're getting, a sort of secondary effect.
1: Yeah, so yeah, how we call that in practice is we call it reprocessing. And so, yeah, there are high energy photons at the center, and then it gets scattered through this gas. And as it does so, the light essentially gets reddened.
3: Right. I've given you the sense of the scale of the thing, the size. What about the mass? I mean, what kind of a black hole is it at the middle of it all, do you think?
1: That is a very good question. I mean, truly do not know. So currently the estimates range all the way from 1,000 solar masses to 100 million.
3: Wow.
1: So that's quite, so it really is astronomers saying we have no idea. But of course you need to remember that you have, if you have an accreting black hole there, the material will get consumed very rapidly. And so you do need some sort of larger reservoir likely to sort of sustain this object if it lives longer.
3: I mean, are these dots, are they in galaxies? Because this is a time when the first galaxies are being made. So are they associated? Are they in galaxies? Are they like the black holes that we have ultimately, you know, in our own galaxy, the supermassive one that we have in the middle of ours, and you see another galaxy?
1: Yeah, that is another important question. And so there has been speculation on whether, you know, this could be actually the host galaxy that this source lives in. But it means it's a very small galaxy. And so we think this has to be associated with a very early phase of galaxy formation. I think one of the most exciting possibilities, and I think that's also where a lot of excitement in the community comes from, is the fact that we could be witnessing essentially the birth of the central black hole of galaxies. Like, you know, the Milky Way has Sagittarius A star, which is 1 million solar masses, and we don't know when that formed exactly. And so we could actually be witnessing sort of, you know, the hearts of galaxies in formation in the very early universe. And that is exciting because we actually don't know where supermassive black holes come from. This has been a major open question for decades. And so this could be a very important piece of the puzzle.
3: Absolutely. I mean, that's what I was wondering, because if you're just starting out with a soup of sort of hydrogen that's been invented in the Big Bang, it's got to clump up and come together somehow to make both the black holes and stars. You're saying that this could be part of the process of how the first big black holes were building themselves.
1: Yeah, so we see, at least in the nearby universe, we see that most galaxies have a supermassive black hole in their center. In the early universe, we also see actually supermassive black holes quite commonly. And there has been a long-standing question of how do you form, you know, such a massive black hole, actually, especially in the early universe, in not a lot of time. And so the little red dots come in two ways, really. On the one hand, it provides a mechanism to form what we call the seed. This can be in a few different ways. One of them is a direct collapse of like a gas cloud, but there are other mechanisms you can imagine. And then the second is that because it is wrapped up in this dense gas, we actually also think that it corresponds to a phase of very rapid growth. And so not only do you form the seed, but you also have this period of very, very rapid growth that will get you to a more massive black hole.
3: What I'm getting from you is you've got some absolutely intriguing clues that point to some pretty solid facts, but so much detail you still want to work out.
1: For sure, yes. It's a fun puzzle. I mean, there are a lot of open questions. We spent the past few years really, first of all, ruling out what these sources are not. And I think we've now reached this stage where we have proven that we are looking at a new class of objects. And only then can you take the next step and really start to ask these detailed questions. And so, yeah, there is an exciting couple of years ahead.
3: That's brilliant. Anna de Graaf, thank you so much for talking to us.
1: Thank you.
0: Anna de Graaf is an astronomer at the Max Planck Institute for Astronomy.

0: This show would not be possible without its luminous stars, senior producer Gary Niederhoff, producers Brian Edwards and Shannon Rose Geary, and consultants Sikon Akpan and Roland Pease. I am the executive producer of Big Picture Science, Molly Bentley.
1: And I'm astronomer Seth Shostak. We'd like to give a big thanks to our listeners and to our Patreon supporters.
0: The original music in the show is by Dewey DeLay and June Miyake, and this episode of Big Picture Science that examines how a remarkable new telescope may change our view of the cosmos is called A Coup de Grace in Space.
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3: 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WQCS weather. On the Treasure Coast this evening, a slight chance of showers and thunderstorms, then turning partly cloudy overnight, low 72. Tomorrow, patchy fog early with showers and thunderstorms likely later, high 89. Plan for changing conditions through the day and check back for updates. Current temperature on the Treasure Coast, 73. At WQCS.
4: Welcome to American Variety Radio. I'm your host, Court Lewis. We're going to do a show today that I'll call evolutionary zoology. But it's not the usual scientific meaning of that term, which is the study of how animals have evolved. Instead, it's about the evolution of zoos themselves, how they've advanced from crude cages mounted on carts that were dragged from place to place to the sophisticated ecosystems that they've become today. My guest is Margot McKnight, the president and chief executive officer of the Palm Beach Zoo and Conservation Society, which I think is a fancy title for director of the Palm Beach Zoo, but with some other hats to go with it. And she's a great person to talk about this because she was formerly the senior vice president of conservation, science, and research at the Florida Aquarium in Tampa. And before that, she was executive director of the Wildlands Network Conservation Organization. And before that, she was executive director of the Brevard Zoo in Central Florida, a small zoo in which she developed a number of award-winning innovations that gained national recognition. Welcome, Margot.
5: Thank you, Court, and thanks for talking about this important topic. I love it.
4: Yeah, I do too, and I'm glad to have you on. Something tells me you like being around animals.
5: I do. Nature and animals, wild places, definitely.
4: We're going to talk about how zoos have evolved over the centuries, really, and then focus on kind of more recently, but let's start all the way back with, like, the Greeks and the Romans and, I guess, the Egyptians or whoever else had zoos or menageries, I think they were called back then. What were they like?
5: Certainly, I'm not a historian, but because I love this topic, I know a little bit about it. And certainly at the beginning, the Greeks and Romans, they really had a proclivity for having animals around them as pets, beasts of burden, of course, the horrible gladiator Colosseum entertainment piece. They loved animals, but it was more of a utilitarian entertainment type of relationship. It's just very, very different from the origin to now, how we love and care for our animals, you know, attach it to the importance of people, animals, and ecology and wild things.
4: Yeah, you mentioned the horrible gladiator thing, and apart from having humans fight big predatory animals, which is bad enough, I read that some of the emperors and so on would collect like 5,000 animals, you know, I'm talking tigers and lions and that kind of thing, and basically just kill thousands of them in a single day in a coliseum for the entertainment of themselves and their friends and an audience. Just incredible to think, you know, of that mindset compared to ours today. But then I think the rulers had their own private collections, more for their own amusement, so it was not a pretty scene for the animals. What about medieval times? I mean, moving forward from 2,000 years ago to only 1,000 years ago or 500 years ago or so, what were things like then?
5: Yeah, certainly. It definitely became more a little more conscientious about how they cared for animals, but still nowhere near our standards now. And it's also reflected in how people took care of each other and what our expectations now of the rights of people and caring for people versus back then. So remember, we are animals, and the whole idea of caring for animals and caring for people is really closely linked. So the good news is we're much better today than we were, but I almost think the word a menagerie may have popped up during the medieval times. It seems like then it was more wealthy collections that started looking like our zoos, but it wasn't for public consumption. Certainly wasn't educational or science-based. It was more very wealthy people having these collections of animals that they were starting to figure out how to actually take care of them and feed them, where I think prior to that it was much more of a consumer of the wildlife. So the medieval time starts looking a little better than it certainly was in the Greek and Roman time.
4: Yeah, it may have been that the people who owned them weren't quite as lavishly rich or whatever, so the value of the animals themselves was a factor to them, so they tried to keep them alive and healthy better than killing them by the thousands just for the fun
5: exactly.
4: of it.
5: Exactly.
4: So I mentioned the idea of, you know, cages where they would drag them around on carts, and you know, you have this kind of image of poking and prodding and the animals and starving them, but that would be more like a showman, you know, on a low level, a small scale, taking them from place to place for money as a job, as an income-producing thing for that person. Was that something that was going on in medieval times as well?
5: Yes, absolutely. There were no laws against this, and animals were just valued very differently. They were a commodity and, again, beasts of burden. They were really important. We didn't have automobiles. And yeah. So you have this grade of use of the animals. And that word is, I think, makes us cringe nowadays, but it absolutely was part of their life. Animals were much closer to living with and around and fearful of wild animals.
4: Yeah.
5: So it was an absolutely different culture that people grew up with versus today we're so separated from them and wild things, which causes other problems. But yes, I agree with everything you said.
4: I was reading a little bit up on the show and preparing for it, you know, becoming a minor instant expert, as you can do now on Wikipedia and things. And so I ran into the term Enlightenment era in zoos, which I hadn't seen before. And I guess it referred to some of the big zoos in Europe, like the Jardin des Plantes in Paris in the early 1800s. And I remember actually reading a book that was years and years ago that was interesting, a very short book about a giraffe being transported all the way from Africa, you know, across the desert and then across part of the Mediterranean and over the mountains, the Pyrenees and everything, in this giant expedition, the whole saga of getting this giraffe up to the zoo in Paris, you know, and it finally arrived there safely. But that was, I guess, a different level of zoos, maybe the birth of the real modern zoo in a way, would you say, the Enlightenment era?
5: Yes, and I think the shift is also from private collections to public display. I think that the thought was we're bringing the world to you, and we're going through great expense and care to show you the world, because certainly back then people were not traveling like we do now. I think a big shift is away from private collections to public viewing, where that starts to make the connection between wild places, the world, and the people viewing them. You know, the educational piece also from an investigative sort of mode was starting to happen as well. Certainly science was blossoming, and having these animals up close to study was part of that Enlightenment era for sure.
4: Yeah, so clearly the education part, even just seeing the animals, I mean, they didn't have TV, obviously, or anything, or even publications were limited. So just seeing exotic animals from Africa, if you lived in the middle of Europe, was in itself educational. And so, of course, the animals were much better cared for, and the places they lived in were much more comfortable, I guess, and compatible with, you know, some sort of decent life for them. Yeah, I was thinking, I suppose circuses were partly a kind of zoo, since they had performing elephants and lions and tigers, and still do, and other animals like seals. You and I are both native Miamians, right? So I remember being in Miami when I was like six, and we went to a traveling circus, and it was all sand. Everything was sand, and the tents were all pitched in sand. And so people were getting stuck, and we got stuck in our car trying to get out of the parking lot after the circus ended. And they were using elephants to extricate people's cars from the sand. And so being like 6 years old, my brother's, you know, 5 and 4, having an elephant come up and grab our front bumper with its trunk and walk backward and pull us out of the sand to me, was like better than the whole circus. That was like, whoa, we were saved by an elephant. I mean, I still remember that, you know, a long, long time
5: ago.
4: That
5: is wild. That's a wild story.
4: And they would probably never do that today, but, you know, it didn't seem to be hurting the elephants, and it was certainly useful for clearing the crowd out, so... Anyway, so then we come to, like, the modern era, and that part of the thing that I was talking about with circuses is part of the modern era as well. But then there's the whole idea of zoos as roadside attractions, right? So, and that was a kind of a thing that ran from bad to worse, I suppose. And they were probably popular until maybe the late 70s or so. But in Florida, as you know, it would often be alligator farms, or in the Carolina Mountains, I'd see on vacation, there were displays of deer and foxes and dancing bears and that kind of thing. So, I mean, talk a little bit about, if you would, about the roadside attraction aspect of zoos.
5: Yeah, sure. Again, I feel like it's a indication of how we are evolving, not in the biological term of evolving, but how we're evolving in our feelings and understanding about animals and how important they are and how they live on this planet with us and have all of these sensitivities and needs that we're starting to understand better. And certainly when I was little, that wasn't part of a big worry with these roadside attractions. And having animals taken well care of, certainly some of them probably did, but the knowledge that we have now of what these species really need to thrive, not just exist, in human care is light years ahead of even when I was little. So having animals available for people to get close and inspired by, I think, is more important now than ever. But the care of those individuals needs to be at the absolute highest standard possible. We are just attracted to animals. We are animals, and we are just fascinated when we see these creatures that we may not see every day. Back then, and certainly now, even more removed from wildlife, we only see it on television or in print. And we know now, science tells us, that's not good enough to form these connections. The interest in these creatures has been clear, like you just walked us through time, has been clear. We love them in sometimes weird ways, these wild creatures, and now we're having deep understandings based in science on what they need and how do we provide that and still make the connection between humans and animals, which back in the Greek and Roman era, the world was pretty healthy from an ecological standpoint. Mm-hmm. Now, not so much. So we need that connection more than ever. And the more urban we become, the more powerful these times where you share the same space and same air and hear and see and smell these creatures starts to make that connection.
4: You know, thinking about it, I mean, it's kind of like the phrase, you don't know what you've got till it's gone, right? So when the world was a dangerous place and nature was overwhelming humans and humans had to struggle to survive in nature, then animals were expendable. But now as they become rarer and their habitats become rarer, and as we are more educated and more conscious and more aware, we appreciate them more and more. So I'm kind of still walking through kind of the transition, you know, again, the ecology of zoos, right? So I'm still kind of tracking up to the modern and the kind of thing you were just describing. You know, again, as a Miamian, I remember you were talking about the our desire to be close to animals as opposed to just seeing them on the internet on YouTube or whatever or on TV. And I remember things like the parrot jungle and the Miami Serpentarium. Do you remember those?
5: Absolutely.
4: So they were like
5: Crandon Park Zoo.
4: Yeah, right.
5: Yep.
4: And the Seaquarium. So, you know, but especially in the parrot jungle, you know, you would get to have a parrot sitting on your shoulder and that kind of thing. And the Serpentarium, my gosh, I remember that vividly. There were pits full of writhing snakes. I remember seeing like 100 snakes mating and they were just writhing together in this nightmarish way. And they also then part of what, I guess his name was Bill Haas, lived a long, long time and became famous, for doing this kind of thing, but he would milk poisonous snakes for their venom there as part of the entertainment, but they were also then selling it as anti-venom, and it was a useful function that he was doing there as part of the entertainment, but that was all fascinating, and those weren't too bad, but back when you were a kid, I was wondering, when you went to those places, Margot, did you think, gosh, someday I want to work in a place like this? I mean, did it inspire you?
5: It absolutely did. You know, having the luxury like you did of growing up in Miami, I had the Everglades, the Keys, you know, the beach is at my disposal. I, you know, when you're a kid and you get to spend time out in wild places, you may take it for granted, and I certainly did. But the other piece of the puzzle was when you're out in the Keys and the Everglades, you sometimes run into animals, and it's exciting. When you go to a zoo or an aquarium, you have these intimate experiences that are super rare in the wild, and I absolutely fell in love more by going to those places than, you know, was already in my DNA that caused me to go outside and look at frogs in my backyard. So absolutely, they were part of me growing up and falling in love with nature, for sure.
4: Fortunately for the world of animals, you got deep into it. Well, you're listening to American Variety Radio, and I'm your host, Court Lewis. We're talking with Margo McKnight, who's the executive officer, I guess that means executive director of the Palm Beach Zoo. And she's been in a similar position in other zoos and in an aquarium and ran a wildlife network that was trying to do a contiguous long zone of wildlife-friendly land across three countries. So that was a big undertaking. You know, I was thinking, too, about the cage-free venues, which may be kind of the immediate precursor of the big, big zoos that exist around the country in places today. Places like Lion Country Safari, where the humans are in cars driving through the habitat rather than the animals being in a cage and the humans walking through looking at them. And so is that, you think it's valid? I mean, that's maybe a kind of a precursor of the big zoos that have a lot of land? And what do you think of that kind of venue?
5: Well, the space that the animals need to actually thrive under our care is going to be dictated by their behavior and their ecological needs. So a place like Lion Country Safari that has animals that need a lot of space and move around a lot, I think that's a really innovative way to actually see them. That works for that type of animal, I think, really well. Walking paths is another way, too, to have big open expanses so animals can actually have all of their behaviors that are so important and specific to that species. To me, having the space that the animal needs is the very most important thing you need. And then how do you create this interface between the guests and the animals? So some animals don't require that kind of space, or very different space, like treetop living or in the water or having water and land. So creating the appropriate habitat that the animal's super comfortable in is the most important thing. So a drive-through aquarium would be hard. But I love the innovation of creating different ways for people. Certainly some places, Brevard Zoo is one, Disney's Animal Kingdom, where you can actually go on a treetop kind of ropes course and see animals. Wow. You know, what a memorable experience that is going to be. Some of the species that are a little more sedentary are easier to see up close, and koalas are a great example. They're not giant travelers, and they're super comfortable, you know, with their eucalyptus trees hanging out close to people. So it all depends, and that's what zoos are really great at now, is figuring out for the climate that the zoo is in and the species that they can create great ecosystems for, and great guest experience. That's definitely the way of the world now.
4: I know in the Brevard Zoo that some years back that you ran, and I mentioned that you started a number of innovative things. One was a kayak tour. I guess you could paddle a kayak through an ecosystem like you're describing and see the animals on the land while you're in the water, you know, in the kayak. And that was unusual, certainly for a small zoo it was. And so that kind of thing, I guess, you know, in a way is sort of like the Lion Country Safari, only you're in the water and they're on the land. And, you know, again, it's kind of simulating being in the wild. So you get that experience on top of just seeing the animals and experiencing the animals. So that's like a different dimension, I guess, huh?
5: Exactly. And the whole idea of getting people away from their television screens, computer screens, out of their cars, getting them immersed in natural areas is what we're trying to do. And kayaking through an African habitat is super memorable and fun. It's also physical. So the great thing about visiting a zoo or an aquarium is that you are actually getting a dose of nature. And now there's a lot of science that talks about how important that is for our not just emotional health, but emotional and physical health. The nature deficit disorder that was I think championed by Richard Louv's book, and then I don't know if you know about Wallace J. Nichols and the Blue Mind about water and how important that is for our health. So not only visiting a zoo or aquarium, we haven't even talked about the conservation work we all do, but not only does that connect you with nature and it's interesting and educational and helping save the planet's animals, but you actually get huge benefit from that. And the more we can make it these beautiful, immersive, natural areas, the more important it is, especially to urban areas. So you'll find most zoos and aquariums in urban centers, which is where they're going to have the biggest impact on the human population there. One, reminding that human population of the rest of the planet, but also a dose of healthy nature and really bonding with the people you go with and seeing other people and not through an interface of a screen. Certainly you have your iPhone and you're taking images and tweeting and talking and stuff, but hopefully it's about the place you're visiting sharing that with others.
6: Yeah, so I guess the more multidimensional it gets, and you use the term immersive, and I was thinking it at the second you said that, so that the more immersed you get in the experience in a full way, mind and body, then the better it is, the more memorable it is, and the better it is for you.
5: Exactly.
6: So you mentioned early on, as we've evolved toward taking better care of ourselves, we also think more about the needs of animals. And I wanted to talk for just a second about the animal rights movement, which kind of sprang up, or at least became a growing awareness anyway, in the 1970s. And then out of that grew PETA, the People for the Ethical Treatment of Animals. And has that movement and the particular spearhead of it, which is embodied by PETA, has that had a direct effect on zoo practices in your career and your awareness?
5: The thing that I love about where we are right now is that people, period, are taking better care of animals, whether it's their dog or cat or wild creatures in zoos and aquariums. And the interest in ethical treatment and the HSUS, Humane Society of the United States, the fact that people, that pulls on their heartstrings and that they are caring about animals makes it, to me, all of us kind of a winner. Certainly there are subgroups of those organizations are pushing for stricter or even more unusual requirements. And who knows where we're all going to go together as an animal movement. But animal welfare and animal wellness is at the very core of every zoo and aquarium. You can imagine each individual animal here has, you know, huge amounts of care that's given to it by a vet and a team and with the knowledge and science that's behind us now and all of the other zoos that we work with contributing. So the animal wellness and care has gone up by all standards tremendously, and it's because we care about it now. We didn't know what we didn't know, certainly in the Roman times, the medieval times, and even when I was born in the 60s, the knowledge that what it takes to take care of these animals, we know now so much more. So I don't know if it's probably sharpened some sticks, but it's all good in my opinion because we all care about animal wellness. Mostly the difference between what we do as a zoo or an aquarium and, for example, PETA, and they're starting to look at this too, is the focus on wild populations and conservation of these species in the wild, not just the care of them. That's where we have overlapping values. We both care about how animals are treated in managed care, whether you're a cat or you're a wolf. What zoos and aquariums, especially AZA, the Association of Zoos and Aquariums, really is focused on is making sure that we're making a positive impact on wild populations. That's why I'm in zoos and aquariums, because that's what is impactful to every human on the planet, because it's one giant ecosystem. We know that now. So what we do here affects, you know, other countries, whether it's, you know, taking care of our waters and the Keys or our land. We're all connected.
6: Yeah, so the kind of greatly expanded care that you're talking about of the animals in a zoo obviously translates into higher costs. And you still have just the ticket price of admission and people coming in, and there's only a certain amount that a family can afford to pay, you know, so that must cause a train wreck sometimes, right? Because you've got added costs, and really you can't rapidly ramp up income. I guess there must be grants and so on, but how do zoo directors like yourself deal with that?
5: Well, at the Palm Beach Zoo and Conservation Society, I'm in a great place because I have an amazing board. This zoo is going to have its 50th birthday next year, and the board and staff have been creating, especially for the last 10 or 15 years, an amazing place for people in our community, which extends all the way down to Miami, for what we talked about, an immersive experience where they can get out of the urban setting. Our board is amazingly generous, and they're constantly looking to connect this zoo with other people that can help, not just write checks, but to be there for us with expertise that other companies would have to pay for. Mm-hmm. So zoos and aquariums that are not-for-profits are amazingly creative about filling the gaps that you're talking about. Once you come into a zoo or an aquarium, also there's, for people who want really close-up experience, there's always another ticket you can buy, another, you know, bit of money you can spend that actually will help not just the welfare and care of the animals here, but of the conservation projects that we're doing out in the world. So it's a business, and it has an important mission. So when you spend money at a zoo or an aquarium that's a not-for-profit, you not only are having fun and you're learning and you're getting the dose of nature, but you're also actually contributing to conservation in the real world. And that is such an appealing thing for a lot of people. So being creative about money is certainly what we are all about. We do get grants. We do get individual gifts. Mm-hmm. And people love us, and they come and they... I think it's a great deal for hours of spending time in an urban setting, you know, having fun for the price of admission, which is, I think, still real reasonable across the board in our institutions.
6: Yeah, especially for families and kids, you know, that's so important because, you know, as we said earlier, I mean, they spend a lot of their lives on their cell phones or, you know, their iPhones and or sitting in front of a computer playing a video game or something like that. And it's just there's such right. a big world out there. And when you and I were kids, right. we would play until our tongues were dragging on the ground. And, you know, that's rare nowadays, you know, and the world is, in a way, a scarier, less safe place and is perceived as being even scarier than it may be. But it's still a factor. And it wasn't that way when you and I were kids. So. You know, I mentioned the big zoos, and I just want to kind of run through a couple of them because it surprised me how big some of them are. The Columbus Zoo in Ohio, near Columbus, Ohio, which was formerly run by your longtime friend Jack Hanna, who's kind of became famous during his career as the go-to guy to bring, you know, a monkey or whatever it might be, or, you know, or a leopard onto a late-night talk show like Johnny Carson or David Letterman or something. That zoo is on 582 acres. And then the Bronx Zoo, surprisingly enough, is on 265 acres. I don't know how they found a piece of ground that big in the Bronx. And the San Diego Zoo that we hear about a lot is only really 100 acres, but I think is widely thought to be maybe the best zoo in the world. So just kind of briefly, what characterizes these big zoos like that?
5: So all of those zoos you just mentioned are amazing places. Not only do they have great experiences for visitors, they are all deeply committed to conservation, which is, in my opinion, what makes a great zoo. Not just having a giant footprint or having, you know, headliner animals, but are you really tackling your mission, which all of our missions are attached to some kind of inspiring humans and helping the planet. I mean, any mission statement of a good zoo or aquarium is going to have that in it. And the zoos that you just mentioned are amazing. Jack Hanna is still attached to the Columbus Zoo, and they have some of the most innovative conservation programs I've ever heard of. The size doesn't matter to me of a zoo. What I just said, are you connected to your mission? Are you having a great guest experience? And most importantly, are you taking care of your animals and your care at the highest level possible? The good thing is the zoos you just mentioned are on the forefront of that often and have been. There's zoos that have been around for a long time, too, so they've earned their chops on all fronts.
6: Margot, we just have a minute or so left, so if I can ask you a question like this to answer briefly, which is probably not fair, but how do you see zoos continuing to evolve in the future?
5: I've talked about it a little bit already.
6: Yeah.
5: Is zoos are going to become more and more important the more urban we become, and they're going to be more and more important to bring the conservation issues that we need to tackle to people that are just entering our gates and falling in love with nature and leaving here transformed and living a little differently on the planet, whether it's changing their views on how they live day to day or who they vote for or what they read. We are going to continue to be pushing the conservation mission and stories and getting people to fall in love with nature, because we're desperately in need of that as we get less connected to it. So we need to unplug all our electronics and get some friends and go out and visit your local zoo or aquarium and get your dose of nature and help the planet.
6: spend a little time trying to merge with nature. So, Margo, we're going to have to leave it there. Let me just briefly give your website of your zoo, palmbeachzoo.org, I believe, right?
5: Yes.
6: Margo McKnight, director of Palm Beach Zoo, I want to thank you so much for being on with us. It's been fascinating.
5: Thank you, Court. I love all your stories. Thanks for telling them.
6: Okay, good. And thanks to all of you for listening. I hope you'll tune in again next week, same time, same place, for more American Variety Radio.
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2: 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I'm Ben Brotmarkle, and coming up on the program, newly discovered material from Jonathan Dickinson's journal has been published for the first time.
13: In the fall of 1696, Dickinson, along with a couple dozen other people, including a Quaker missionary, his wife, his infant child, half a dozen or so sailors and 10 or so enslaved Africans, shipwreck in Southeast Florida.
2: We'll discuss the era of glamorous nightclubs in Miami.
14: Like all dazzling moments, it faded too quickly, undermined by its own gold rush mentality and the appearance of a new competitor against which nightclubs had few options.
2: And disagreements from a century ago about how to present Florida history. All that ahead on Florida Frontiers.
15: Cast away, trust in your star.
2: The new book, Jonathan Dickinson's Journal, or God's Protecting Providence, an Early American Castaway Narrative, includes the classic 1696 journal, newly edited by Amy Turner Bushnell and Jason Daniels, previously unpublished material that predates the 1699 version of the journal, and additional analysis from Gerald T. Milanich. Co-editor Jason Daniels is an assistant professor at the University of California, East Bay.
13: Jonathan Dickinson is an interesting figure. He's Anglo-Jamaican. He's a planter. He's a Quaker. He's a merchant. His family first immigrates to Jamaica during the Western Design and become very prominent landowners in St. Elizabeth Parish. And ultimately, he becomes a very prominent political and economic figure in Philadelphia, where he spends most of his life in the early 1700s before he passes away in 1722.
2: Daniels explains the dire circumstances that led to the creation of Jonathan Dickinson's journal.
13: Dickinson shipwrecks in 1696 in Florida, midway on a journey between Jamaica and Philadelphia, and In the 1690s, things were pretty difficult in Jamaica. There's a fair amount of unrest and political uncertainty that was compounded by some natural disasters, particularly an earthquake in 1692 and a French invasion in 1694. So in the 1690s, the family looked to kind of expand

0: shipwrecks in Florida to Philadelphia, where they were trying to establish reciprocal trade relationships to support their plantations there on the island. And having shipwrecked in Florida and ultimately surviving and making it to Philadelphia at the interest of the Society of Friends, they asked him to record the events that are published in our journal here.
1: Jonathan Dickinson's journal is a detailed account of his trek up the east coast of Florida with his fellow castaways.
0: In the fall of 1696, Dickinson, along with a couple dozen other people, including a Quaker missionary, his wife, his infant child, half a dozen or so sailors, and 10 or so enslaved Africans, shipwreck in southeast Florida amongst the Hobe Indians, who are a subsidiary of the larger group, the Ais Indians. And they spend several months on foot, in boat, being passed along through different groups from Jupiter Island up to St. Augustine. With the help of the Spanish, they're escorted from the main Ais village to St. Augustine and then prepare for the second leg of the journey, taking them from St. Augustine to English South Carolina and then ultimately in Philadelphia. And so within the journal, Dickinson recounts not only their experience as captives, but also the nature of society in these various different indigenous communities and their relationship with the Spanish in the larger Atlantic world.
1: Since it was first published in 1699, Jonathan Dickinson's journal has become a valuable resource for historians, archaeologists, ethnographers, and literary scholars. Jason Daniels.
0: So Dickinson's account of his time in South Florida is simply the only English source we have regarding the indigenous people there. Now, there are a handful of Spanish accounts from Pedro Menendez Ford, but they're very brief at best. And so Dickinson's account is a sustained account that talks not only about their experiences, but more importantly, the nature of the Ais, their civilization, their relationships with each other, both internally, but also the relationships externally with other groups and the wider Atlantic world, particularly the Spanish in St. Augustine.
1: While doing research at the Historical Society of Pennsylvania, Jason Daniels made the thrilling discovery of original material that was not included in the published version of Jonathan Dickinson's journal.
0: So I first came across Dickinson's journal as an undergraduate student, and once I went into graduate school, I wanted to pursue understanding what happened on either side of the journal. What was his life like in Jamaica? And then what happened to him and everybody else after this harrowing experience? And Dickinson ultimately settles in Philadelphia and then dies there in 1722. So a lot of his personal records are archived at the Historical Society of Pennsylvania. And so I began my research there. And I was very interested in not only his personal experiences, but also the nature of trade between Philadelphia and Jamaica at the turn of the 18th century. And as I was researching, I stumbled across what was a miscatalogued manuscript copy of God's Protecting Providence, the actual published account of Dickinson's narrative. What was fascinating about that account is that it was drastically different than what we thought to be the only source on the shipwreck in the people of South Florida. Certain things had been rearranged, other things had been cut, some things you could say were censored by the Society of Friends or the Quakers who first published the journal in 1699. And so what's new and exciting is a rich kind of trove of ethnographic material, as we would call it now, that was excised before publication, and also some discussion about the various competing interests of different parties amongst the castaways.
1: As Jason Daniels explains in the new version of Jonathan Dickinson's journal, published by the Florida Historical Society Press, there is fascinating new material.
0: So Dickinson records all types of things from familial relationships, ceremonial actions, the nuances of communication between different groups. He also talks about bitter infighting that almost tore the castaways apart that is cut out from the journal. He talks about enslaved peoples using kind of the subversion of the normative social order for their own agency and elevation within that system, really kind of expanding upon a complicated narrative in ways that make us think more critically about who's telling the story, how they're telling it, and what narrative they're trying to tell to that audience.

0: The editors of the original 1699 version of Jonathan Dickinson's journal were Quakers who were promoting specific messages.
1: Well, the title of the book is God's Protecting Providence. And so the idea is that if good Quakers are well-reasoned and put their faith into God, they will be brought out of any dire circumstance. And so the journal tends to highlight the disruptions caused by the shipwreck, the perceived violence, the privation, the whole shipwreck ordeal at large. And ultimately, what they're trying to illustrate, like I said, a patient and faithful Quaker will be delivered from these kind of inhumane circumstances that they're put into.
0: As subsequent editors have pointed out, Dickinson made some errors of fact. He incorrectly believed the indigenous people of Florida were cannibals, for example, but his journal remains a valuable resource for researchers. It's been nearly three quarters of a century since editors have taken a fresh look at the document until now. Jason Daniels.
1: Well, the Andrews and Andrews is the definitive text up until this point. It's the only scholarly treatment of Dickinson's journal ever to be published. And it's not that, Amy and I have better questions. It's that we have new questions. The way we understand colonial America has changed. The paradigms that we examine, such as the Atlantic world and indigenous interactions with Europeans are different. And so I think we come at it from not a better angle, but a fresh angle that speaks to the concerns of historians in the 21st century. How do people interact? How does that inform international relationships? How does that inform how we understand indigenous politics? How do we understand early American publishing, censorship, just the nature of examining documents, every 70 years is important. Re-examining those things from different angles provides new perspective. And elevates narratives that may have been intentionally or unintentionally silenced through the past generations of historical research.
0: In addition to the 1699 journal, newly edited by Amy Turner Bushnell and Jason Daniels, and the previously unpublished 1696 manuscript, the new book includes additional analysis by Gerald T. Milanich.
1: Well, Dr. Milanich is a very well-regarded, if not the most highly regarded, archaeologist, anthropologist of indigenous Florida. He brings, decades of experience to this research project, and he really has us thinking critically about what we know about the indigenous people of South Florida by re-examining the route, by re-examining the place names and Dickinson's interpretations of what he sees on the ground. In some ways, some of the material cut out of the published version that exists in the manuscript version reads a lot like ethnography, and Dr. Milanich is able to unpack what Dickinson's observations in the late 17th century can tell us about our understanding of the indigenous people here in the 21st century.
0: Jonathan Dickinson's journal is an incredible story of survival, perseverance, and interactions between cultures. More than a research document, the book is an important work of literature.
1: 100%. I mean, the book was an 18th century bestseller. It was published in, more than a dozen editions. It was translated into Dutch and German. It was all done so because it was a fascinating and interesting narrative. I think that still holds true to modern readers as well. I think you can read it for one, entertainment and interest, and you can read it for deep historical analysis and be satisfied with both outcomes.
0: Jason Daniels is co-editor with Amy Turner Bushnell of the new book, Jonathan Dickinson's Journal, or God's Protecting Providence, an Early American Castaway Narrative. 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I'm Ben Brotmarkle. 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That's myfloridahistory.org. The hottest spot north of Havana. Joining us now is Connie Lester, Associate Professor of History at the University of Central Florida, Director of the Riches Digital Archiving Project, and Editor of the Florida Historical Quarterly. Connie, following World War II, people were in a mood to celebrate, and Miami Beach was ready to accommodate them with an active nightclub scene.
2: Yes, they were. Not everyone who is published in the Florida Historical Quarterly is an academic historian. One of the more interesting articles was submitted by an associate professor in public administration at Florida International University, Keith D. Revel. His article, The Rise and Fall of Copa City, 1944 to 1957, appeared in the spring 2017 issue of the Quarterly. It explores the life of the city's most glamorous era of nightclubs and high-end entertainment. Copa City, Revel tells us, was the product of a dazzling moment in the history of Miami Beach as a world-class tourist destination. Like all dazzling moments, it faded too quickly, undermined by its own gold rush mentality and the appearance of a new competitor against which nightclubs had few options. Revel uses Copa City to illuminate the role of nightlife in the rapid evolution of Miami Beach as a tourist city. The nightery, as nightclubs were called in the trade, lured nationally and internationally known entertainers to perform on its stage before succumbing to unmanageable debt and the next form of competition. Copa City was a glamorous and important moment in the tourism history of Miami Beach.
0: And even in the mid-20th century, Miami Beach nightclubs were ready to serve diverse audiences.
2: They were. In his 1981 book on New York nightlife, Louis A. Ehrenberg argued that that city's nightclubs facilitated the transition from the staid mores of Victorian gentility by creating new styles of consumption, sexual expression, and social interaction. Nightclubs, he says, transformed the deviant, disreputable elements of Prohibition-era entertainment into safe but exciting fare for an increasingly large urban market, the patrons of which found their way to Miami in the annual tourist season. Miami nightclubs were contested spaces that battled against local authorities to allow behaviors that crossed color lines as entertainers explored the rhythms and motifs of Afro-Caribbean and Cuban music. As Julio Capo Jr. notes in his award-winning book, Welcome to Fairyland, nightclubs and other entertainment venues crossed gender and racial boundaries seemingly with little interference from authorities, at least during tourist season. Miami Beach, historians agree, emerged as an adult playground without the family theme parks and roadside attractions that brought more sedate tourists to Central Florida. Tourists flocking to Miami came for an adventure. They came to be naughty. Chief among the nightclubs of post-World War II Miami Beach, Copa City stood out for its sheer audacity in everything from its sweeping modern construction, featured on the cover image of the Quarterly, to its high-dollar entertainment. Fulfilling its vision of glamour laid the foundation for its downfall.
0: What do you mean? Did Copa City spend more on its image than it could generate in income?
2: Yeah, Revel analyzes Copa City and the nightclub era to make three related arguments. First, nightlife existed in a defined geography of glamour that drew tourists to Miami Beach. Secondly, he uses the story of Murray Weiner and his club Copa City to illustrate the competition between nightclubs that pushed owners to take enormous financial risks and produced a gold rush mentality that ended in collapse. Finally, he argues, the movement from the nightclub district to the cloistered spaces of glamorous hotels ended the reign of niteries that ushered in a new era of entertainment. Niteries concentrated in two key areas of South Beach. On the ocean side, visitors found the 5 o'clock Club, the El Chico Club, Wits Inn, Boscia's Villa Venice, and Bill Jordan's Bar of Music. On the bay side stood the largest and most noteworthy venues, the Beachcomber, Copacabana, Kitty Davis's Airport, later Airliner, and Mother Kelly's. Among other venues scattered around the area were the Paddock Club and the Royal Palm Club. Revel notes that in 1940, with a population of slightly more than 28,000, Miami Beach was home to more than a dozen niteries. In the post-war era, nightclub owners shelled out large sums of money to attract nationally known entertainers to perform in their clubs, including Milton Berle, Maurice Chevalier, Sophie Tucker, Lena Horne, Louis Armstrong, Josephine Baker, and Cab Calloway. Milton Berle was offered $20,000 to play the Copacabana. The bidding war for performers was most vigorous between the owner of the Beachcomber and winer of the Copacabana, later Copa City.
0: And Miami Beach's glamorous nightclub era continued well into the 1950s, right?
2: It did. Murray Weiner arrived in Miami Beach in 1944 from Coney Island, New York, where he learned the nightery trade. In a sleight of hand, using the good credit of his partner, he purchased the Monte Carlo for $96,000, renamed it the Copacabana, and bought out his partner. He gave the Copacabana a $100,000 facelift and joined the talent war. On June 7, 1948, a fire destroyed the Copacabana. Standing in the ashes, Weiner voiced the possibility of attracting the foremost modernist architect, Norman Bel Geddes, the so-called Grand Master of Modernism, to design a new nightclub. Almost like something imagined in Hollywood, Bel Geddes agreed. After 7 months of planning and construction, Copa City opened in December 1948, just in time for the tourist season. With movable interior walls and no interior columns to obstruct patron views, Copa City could accommodate 150 to 800 patrons for dinner, dancing, and performances. The sweeping entrance had no neon lighting. Its plain exterior was elegance personified. Despite its popularity, though, the overwhelming debt incurred in constructing the new club, Del Geddes was never paid for his work, and the cost associated with the escalating talent wars, Copa City closed its doors only months later. Until his untimely death in 1957 at age 40, Weiner continued to pursue his Copa City dream, opening and closing the club several times. After his death, the elegant building hosted a number of less-than-elegant tenants. At the time of the publication of the article, it was a storage facility. Weiner and Copa City were fighting an uphill battle in the early 1950s as Miami Beach engaged in a new form of tourism, the rise of self-contained beach hotels. Offering restaurants, pools, and beach access, shops, and nightclub venues, hotels like the Fontainebleau and the Eden Rock promised everything without leaving the hotel grounds. The era of the Miami Beach nightclub had come to an end.
0: It sounds like a fun era to participate in. Thanks, Connie.
2: You're welcome.
0: Connie Lester is Associate Professor of History at the University of Central Florida, Director of the Riches Digital Archiving Project, and Editor of the Florida Historical Quarterly. This is Florida Frontiers. A century ago, there were disagreements about how to present Florida history. Sebastian Garcia explains.
3: Lynn Hemingway is a PhD candidate in history at the University of Georgia. He recently delivered a presentation at the 91st annual meeting of the Southern Historical Association in St. Pete Beach, Florida, titled Spanish Colonialism, Southern Memory, the Florida Historical Society and the Uses of History, 1920 to 1941. Today, the Florida Historical Society engages in public history primarily through media, including this radio program you're now listening to. In the early 20th century, however, FHS focused its public history efforts on monuments and commemorations of significant historical milestones in the state. In 1932, Duncan Upshaw Fletcher, a U.S. senator from Florida, introduced legislation to commemorate the initial landing site of Juan Ponce de León. A dispute between FHS board members T. Frederick Davis and Carita Doggett Corse arose over the exact location of Ponce de León's landing, revealing deep interorganizational divisions over how to do history.
4: It's really a debate over how to do history properly, right? How do you handle sources? What sources do you use? What rigor with which you are analyzing them? So T. Frederick Davis calls himself a hobbyist historian. He sees history as something you should do for the passion. He's really against what he calls commercial history, which is, you know, profit driven, you know, fanciful, right? It's related to, I mean, he sees it as being, you know, epitomized, right, by the St. Augustine tourism industry, especially the Fountain of Youth Park, which make a lot of claims, some of them pretty dubious, about like a coquina cross on the ground, that cross being proof that actually, yes, no, Ponce de Leon absolutely drank water here. So what happens is 1932, U.S. Senator from Florida, Duncan E. Fletcher, introduced some legislation to Congress that would commemorate the initial landing site of Juan Ponce de Leon. The FHS general, and especially Davis, take the position that with the sources we have, we can't really know for sure. To them, it would be risky to declare a particular site to put a monument on, because then that monument could be used to bolster some really kind of exaggerated, inaccurate historical claims. They're really primarily thinking about St. Augustine here when they're raising those concerns. So Davis and some of his friends, they launched this campaign against having a marker erected at all. He gets the editor of the Hispanic American Historical Review involved. He tries to get the American Historical Association involved. He tries to get all of these kind of reputable professional organizations to condemn the whole thing, because to him, giving the St. Augustine tourism industry an inch is an attack on, you know, historical accuracy. Ultimately, there's no marker that's ever erected. It kind of falls through. And this whole thing really blows up again in 33 when Creed Adagi Corse releases a pamphlet titled The Fountain of Youth, an Ancient Indian Village and Burial Ground, which uses old maps and some various arguments to say that Juan Ponce de Leon absolutely landed in St. Augustine, probably in the area around the Fountain of Youth Park, in many ways promoting the park. And that's something that people within the FHS, especially Davis, but other people really take issue with. So this escalates. Davis writes a article that gets published in the Quarterly that's really an attempt to take down, right, to debunk this entire pamphlet. Davis and a bunch of his allies repeatedly criticize Corse's approach to history, kind of accuse her of spreading fairy tales related to this landing site.
3: The publication of Davis's 1935 article against Corse's advocacy for St. Augustine as the commemoration location forced both of them to leave FHS, creating a power vacuum in the organization that Lynn argues shifted how the organization, and by extension white Floridians, viewed the state's Spanish past.
4: Corse and Davis would not be necessarily allowed to coexist in this manner. Ultimately, it's resolved where they both just kind of go their own way. So those people leave and they're replaced by different kind of key players. The influences of A.J. Hanna of Rollins College, who is a not just a Southern historian, but a historian of Latin America. And she's important in shaping how Floridians view the Spanish past. The Florida Historical Society in the 20s, it's a lot of really romantic histories about Ponce de Leon, De Soto, etc., right? But as the 30s continue, you see people think about Spanish Florida more in the context of empire. Honestly, more of a transnational way. They're really kind of following Hannah's lead, because he is not just a Southernist, he's a Latin Americanist, right? So he's thinking about his kind of big book in 38, Flight to Oblivion, is about Confederates traveling through Florida to escape to Cuba. He's thinking about how the longstanding connections between Florida and the Caribbean, but especially Cuba. And that you see really starting to appear in the Quarterly in the late 1930s. You see things about how Florida is economically connected to the Caribbean. These people start interpreting Spanish Florida as being part of a larger empire, a larger Spanish American empire. And that increasingly, as the 30s continue, in the FHS and in other cultural organizations, this idea of Florida through the Spanish Empire having, you know, a shared Spanish American past with the Caribbean, with Central and South America.
3: For Florida Frontiers, I'm Sebastian Garcia, a graduate history student, FHS media production assistant, and history podcaster at the University of Central Florida, Department of History.
0: 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Production assistance for Florida Frontiers comes from Connie Lester and Sebastian Garcia. The program is edited by Giselle Concepcion. Have a great week. I'm Ben Brotmarkle. 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
8: 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WQCS weather, evening on the Treasure Coast. A slight chance of showers and thunderstorms early, turning partly cloudy later overnight with a low near 72. Tomorrow brings patchy fog to start for many areas, then showers and thunderstorms are likely by afternoon and a high around 89. Enjoy the night ahead, and it's currently 73. 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
9: From Wyoming to Florida, Maryland to Texas, this is American Radio Journal. On this edition, an international assessment of student achievement finds test scores dropping not only in the United States, but worldwide. Jonathan Butcher of the Heritage Foundation is here with details. U.S. Senator Mitch McConnell has returned to the Senate after a months-long absence for health reasons. Scott Parkinson from the Club for Growth has the real story. The U.S. military action against Iran continues to linger. At what cost? Eric Baim of Reason Magazine digs into the numbers. And everybody loved Ronald Reagan, even the man who shot him. Dr. Paul Kengor from the Institute for Faith and Freedom at Grove City College has this week's American Radio Journal commentary. I'm Loman Henry, and welcome to American Radio Journal. The 2025 program for international student achievement finds test scores for 15-year-olds dropping everywhere around the globe, although the drop in the United States is a bit less. Here to talk about the test and the reasons for the dropping scores is Jonathan Butcher. He is Senior Research Fellow in Education at the Heritage Foundation and acting director of the Center for Education Policy. Jonathan, welcome back to American Radio Journal. Jonathan, we have results of the 2025 Program for International Student Assessment, the PSEA. It takes a look at student achievement in countries around the world. Tell us a little bit about the assessment. What is it designed to do? And maybe a little bit about the methodology.
10: The PISA test is given by an international organization called the OECD, which does research around the world on economic issues, social issues, and then, of course, education as well. It represents 91 countries in this particular PISA test, and it looks at 15-year-olds and their scores in math, science, and reading. And the results this year, the top line, is that scores are going down really around the world, including in the United States. What was interesting, I think, for those in the U.S., is that the declines in the U.S. were not quite as steep as the declines on average other countries in the OECD. It's a bad picture all around, but we should be keeping a close eye on what is causing the downfall, not just in the U.S., but around the world.
11: Let's drill down a little bit further on the cause. You're talking about 15-year-olds. Those were students who had their education interrupted during the COVID-19 pandemic. Is that getting a large part of the blame here?
10: So that is part of it. And when you look at the trend lines, you can see, though, that the downturns actually started before COVID. And they looked like, for most of the subjects, right around 2012, 2015. And that is also true in the U.S. Now, just quickly, the scores in the U.S. in science have kind of been up and down. I wouldn't call it exactly a flat line, but there really has not been a significant change since about 2006, where scores have gone up about 13 points since then, but it's really been stable since 2009. It's in reading and in math that we've seen the downturn really start right around 2012, 2015. And it's the same for other countries in those two subjects as well. So I would argue that in the United States, the move around 2009, 2010 to push for national academic standards, what we call the Common Core, they're really to blame for the downturn. I think that's a big part of it. I think that that caused a lowering of standards in many states across the U.S., and I actually think that it was a way to standardize something that really needs to be done state by state, even locale by locale, because students are different across the U.S., and educators need to be able to respond to student needs.
11: So you are suggesting that perhaps we lowered our standards, and then students and maybe even teachers taught to and learned according to the lower expectations?
10: Yes, I think that's a big explanation for what we've seen over the last really 16 years. Now, if you look at especially what's happened since 2018, and that, of course, between 2018 and 2020, 2022, those were the COVID years from 2020, 2021. It's pretty steep, especially in math and reading. The declines go down pretty sharply. You can point to prolonged school closures. You can point to some of the practices like equitable grading that didn't give students zeros for anything, even if they didn't turn things in. There were some schools, and this is still happening today, where you can get a 50% even if you don't turn anything in. And so there are some places that are really lowering the bar.
11: Given the time frame you're talking about when scores started going down, not only here in the United States, but across the world, it seems to me that also parallels the rise of use of social media. Can that be having an impact?
10: Yes, and I think that that does help to explain some of the change in student behaviors. I'll tell you what's interesting from this particular PISA report is that those students who are using AI actually showed lower ability, lower achievement, than those who did not. And so there's some evidence here that a reliance on AI for things like summarizing material and conducting original research have gone down because of the type of assistance that AI is giving, right? I mean, AI is making it so that students are not using some of the skills that they should be proficient in to find information, to analyze it themselves, make a summary themselves. All of that, I think, now is being hurt by some of the ways that AI has been introduced in the classroom. Now, look, there are ways to use AI that can augment or supplement or aid, right, how students are learning and how teachers are teaching. But I think we are so reliant so far in classrooms that are using AI, it's really not allowing students to develop the skills that they need.
11: I found it interesting, one of the findings of this report here, Jonathan, is that students were having difficulty when reading, discerning the difference between fact and opinion. Your thoughts as to how that impacts us in a democracy where it's vitally important that we have an educated, understanding citizenry in order to choose our government and the policies the government's going to implement?
10: Yeah, obviously a big problem for students, as they need to be able to discern what news is actually giving them a clear picture of what's happening in the world around them. I would say that the PISA report showed that students, a higher share of students, are doing quick reading, which means that they are not looking deeply at material, and so the assessment found that they simply did not have a good grasp on what they had just read. And that's a problem when students, of course, we brought up social media, we've been talking about AI, when all of these online platforms have students reading short excerpts, right, not longer passages, and then giving quick snippets of what they think instead of a deep reflection on a serious piece of content, a serious piece of reading. So that is a troubling finding. I think educators need to grapple with that going forward, state lawmakers as well.
11: We have been talking with Jonathan Butcher, who is a senior research fellow in education at the Heritage Foundation, where he is also acting director of the Center for Education Policy, about student achievement. And Jonathan, could you tell us just a little bit about Heritage? And also, you have written about this topic and many others. Where can folks find that on the web?
10: You can find us at heritage.org. We are a research and policy institution located in Washington, D.C., with research analysts around the country looking at everything from energy policy to education policy, foreign policy, culture, taxes, legal policy. We're the oldest conservative think tank of our kind in the country, the largest conservative think tank in the world.
11: And your website?
10: And you can find us at heritage.org.
11: Jonathan Butcher of the Heritage Foundation. Jonathan, thank you for being here.
10: Thank you.
11: Scott Parkinson at the Club for Growth. He's at his offices in Washington, D.C., where, Scott, the House and Senate, both back in town. You've had a bit of company. Any major action while the legislators were back at work?
12: Well, I think most of your listeners that have been sort of monitoring politics for the last few months know that Mitch McConnell had been MIA, taking 3 months off of work. He had a major health episode and has been through rehabilitation. And this week he sort of emerged from that political hibernation and rehabilitation and was escorted through a wheelchair into an SUV and up by the Senate chamber. There's a very historic clock known as the Ohio clock. And McConnell went ahead and addressed reporters there. It's actually one of those areas of the Capitol that they prohibit video from being taken unless it's during the official press conferences of the leadership. So when this ad hoc appearance happened from McConnell, there was no video, but McConnell did address reporters for about 60 seconds and said, you know, hey, I've got a lot that I want to get done before my retirement takes effect on January 3rd. Let's get back to work. And he actually cast a vote on Monday night. Unfortunately, on Tuesday, he missed votes and was unable to return to the Senate for that day. So we know that his health situation here is still something that Senator Thune and the other leadership folks are watching closely. And so they had a big vote on Tuesday. They had a procedural vote to basically begin debate on what's known as the Clarity Act. This legislation would provide for market structure regulations on digital assets. And what that means is you have the Security and Exchange Commission and the CFTC dealing with commodities, more like the agricultural land. And the way that regulation is promulgated right now is it's a gray area for digital assets. And we saw the Biden administration really abuse economic freedom when it came to, you know, this new financial tool that a lot of Americans are using and, you know, very, very interested in developing. And so what this legislation would do is basically provide for certainty in the American economy and make sure that the technology doesn't go overseas. It's been a 9-month negotiation, even longer than that, where Republicans and Democrats have been sitting at the negotiating table. Republicans gave Democrats over 120 concessions that they asked for. But on this procedural motion to basically start debate and proceed to the bill, all the Democrats voted no. And, yeah, there was a couple of Republicans that also, I think, were concerned about the legislation still. The vote needed 60 votes to continue and start that debate, but instead it was 49-49. And, you know, I think that the Republicans are basically at this point of frustration where they're not going to continue to give the Democrats additional concessions. They made 120 changes. What more do the Democrats want? I think that they just actually want to stop President Trump from getting another big legislative win ahead of the election. And if the Democrats win the majority in November for the U.S. Senate, I bet you those Democrats will want to be pushing for a solution here when it comes to market structure and the Clarity Act. So we'll be watching that closely. I think in the interim, you'll see people like the commissioner at the SEC, Paul Atkins, take steps to provide for regulatory certainty through executive action rather than the statutory authority that was going to be provided through the legislation.
11: In the meantime, there has emerged here, Scott, a national debate over artificial intelligence and the potential regulation of artificial intelligence. President Trump has weighed in, basically saying, no regulation, let's just let the process unfold.
12: That's exactly right. You know, I think this is a situation where you have a handful of enormous AI companies like Anthropic and NVIDIA. They are a large part of the pie and of the marketplace now. And so when they are calling for regulation, they know that they're too big to fail at this point. But when you have regulation, it creates another dichotomy that I think is called too small to comply. Regulation basically crowds out competition and innovation. And I think President Trump was right to say, hey, why are we going to start regulating artificial intelligence at this point? We can be the leaders of AI, not just in the Western Hemisphere, but all throughout the country, and make sure that we compete with China as long as we don't tie our own hands. And this idea that robots are going to take over cities and murder us all, Trump calls that a, quote, hoax. He is, I think, being very, very assertive to try to use the bully pulpit of the White House to basically confront these fears that a lot of Americans are starting to develop.
11: That, of course, has now become a campaign issue. Speaking of which, you talked here about how the United States Senate was back in session this past week. Debates did not occur as a result of a vote over there. The House of Representatives this past week was also back, and now they're gone?
12: That's right. Ultimately, what happened this week is the House has had a very, very slim majority for the last year and a half, and they're having a hard time getting consensus and unity within the Republican conference, making sure that they can actually pass bills on a partisan effort. We know that the Democrats don't want to work and do anything in a bipartisan fashion. They've already funded government through December 11th. And so I think Mike Johnson and Steve Scalise and Tom Emmer this week kind of decided, rather than have our Republican members fighting each other and arguing and going to the media and showing sort of this discombobulated conference, why don't we send everybody home a couple of days early? And so that's what the House did. They went into recess on Wednesday evening this week. And the next time we'll see members of the House, that will be after the November election. So we know the campaign season is in full gear in Virginia this week. Early voting started already. We're 45 days away from the election. And a lot of states are now sort of in that posture of, hey, it's time to do early voting. It's time to run up the score as much as possible to make sure that we can hold these majorities that I think are so important to fend off the Democratic Socialists of America, sort of the Bernie Sanders element of the Democratic Party. Because if they get power, and especially if they win the White House in 2028, we are going to see a very, very different United States of America in the next 4 years than I think the Republicans want to offer when it comes to these ideas of economic freedom and liberty, when it comes to individual rights and a limited government, and when it comes to the security of our country. And look at the immigration changes, you think about public safety, how President Trump has been sort of securing some of these major urban areas. And I think that's an important step to take, to say, hey, we got to continue to sort of hold strong, remind people of how things have gotten better, and hopefully we will win on November 3rd.
11: Scott Parkinson at the Club for Growth. Over the next few weeks, we're going to talk quite a bit more about what's going to happen in the midterm elections. But for right now, Scott, tell us a little bit about the Club for Growth.
12: Well, we are located in Washington, D.C. We have over 550,000 members from throughout the country, and our membership is united in that idea of economic freedom. So when you think about the Clarity Act, we want to make sure that there's innovation fostering growth. And if you want to learn more about that policy, our key vote alert in support of it, or anything else that the club is working on, check us out at clubforgrowth.org, where you can sign up and become a member for free.
11: Scott Parkinson at the Club for Growth. Scott, thank you once again for being here.
12: You're welcome.
11: The cost of U.S. military action in Iran continues to grow. Eric Boehm of Reason Magazine details some of the cost.
13: When you're tallying up the costs of war, you have to look beyond just the numbers on the Pentagon's spreadsheet. But of course, looking at those numbers is a good place to start. And this week, we got a very, very big number. Pentagon auditors now say that the Iran war has cost the United States $33.4 billion, but that number comes with a few catches. In fact, it's not even close to the full cost. Hi, folks. I'm Eric Bain with Reason Magazine. Thanks for joining us on this edition of American Radio Journal. This week, we're taking a look at the war in Iran, which has now stretched on for more than 6 months, despite those early assurances from the Trump administration that this would be a quick conflict over in a matter of weeks or months. The president says, as he has been saying for months, that Iran is desperate to make a deal and the war may soon come to an end. We can certainly hope that that is true. But the tally of the cost of the war, of course, continues to rise. And it's not just the dollars, the taxpayer dollars that have been spent, but as we'll see in a moment, a number of other consequences that the war has caused as well. The Pentagon's figure, that $33.4 billion total, counts what the military has spent directly, but it doesn't really capture what the war is doing to energy prices, inflation, interest rates, and destruction of infrastructure across the Middle East. Or, for that matter, household budgets here in the United States. The Pentagon Inspector General's Office released a report this week looking at the cost of Operation Epic Fury. That's the official name for the conflict. Auditors calculated that the operation has cost $33.4 billion, but that's only looking at operations through the end of June. Of that, about $22 billion was spent on munitions that have been fired, and that is an enormous amount of money, $22 billion worth of bombs and missiles and interceptors and other things. This is also, of course, an incomplete tally. Auditors specifically noted that their figure does not include the cost of repairing damaged infrastructure. That means military infrastructure, but also other infrastructure, and there is plenty of that has been destroyed. The Inspector General's report says that hundreds of buildings and structures at American military bases have suffered significant damage from Iranian drone and missile strikes. And the damage, of course, is not confined just to military facilities. Lots of civilian infrastructure in the region has been hit. The result is a war that is affecting something Americans might not normally associate with a conflict thousands of miles away: the price of everyday goods and services here at home. So a lot of that civilian infrastructure that's been destroyed has to do with the production of oil and eventually gasoline. Earlier this month, researchers at Brown University estimated that Americans had already paid more than $100 billion, billion with a B, in additional gasoline costs because of the war. And that estimate came before another round of attacks that pushed energy prices even higher. Diesel prices are now reaching record levels across the United States. And that's important, of course, because fuel isn't just something you put in your car. Trucks use fuel, airlines do, farmers do, manufacturers do. And so when transportation gets more expensive, the cost of moving almost everything goes up. And that's one way that a war can hit your wallet, even if you're not somebody who buys a single piece of military equipment. And even if you're somebody who believes that the spending of that, the money that's being spent on that military equipment is money well spent. You can see the costs at the gas pump. You can see it again at the grocery store, at the shipping counter, and in the price of goods, all goods that have to be transported from one place to another. There's another piece of this story that is perhaps even less obvious, and that's inflation. The Congressional Budget Office released a report this week showing that the war with Iran has accounted for roughly 40% of the inflation that Americans have experienced during the first 6 months of this year. Now, that's a pretty striking number, 40% of overall inflation. And of course, that's largely to do, again, with the way that the war has disrupted energy supplies and transportation. Energy costs rise, and those higher costs ripple through the economy. And businesses eventually pass at least some of those costs on to consumers. The Congressional Budget Office also notes that the war has likely pushed interest rates higher. And we just saw, of course, this week that the Federal Reserve has decided to raise rates. The Congressional Budget Office now says that its estimates of future interest rates have been pushed a few tenths of a percentage point higher. The CBO projects that the inflation from the conflict in Iran will continue into early 2027. Even if the war were to end tomorrow, those consequences continue to play out. And that's where that $33.4 billion figure really becomes misleading. It's a huge number, an eye-popping number, but it doesn't really capture the full cost of this conflict. It only counts direct military spending through June 29th, which is, again, several months ago. It doesn't include infrastructure costs. It doesn't capture the full economic consequences. It doesn't include what it will cost to rebuild that military infrastructure or the civilian infrastructure across the region. And of course, it also doesn't count the cost in lives. 18 Americans have died in this war. Hundreds, possibly thousands of Iranians have been killed as well. These aren't numbers that appear on a Pentagon procurement invoice, but they are certainly part of the overall cost of this conflict. Now look, that doesn't mean that these costs maybe aren't worth it in the long run. Certainly you could argue that the cost of Iran obtaining a nuclear weapon would be more dramatic and far worse for the world. I don't know. I don't know what that reality looks like. All I can tell you is the numbers that we're seeing in this reality, the one that we live in, the one where the United States launched this war, a war that has now dragged on for more than 6 months and that doesn't seem to have an end in sight. The direct military expenditures for the war, again, that total through the end of June, $33 billion. That's the number that you can pin down with some bit of accuracy. The economic and human costs, of course, are significantly higher. For Reason Magazine, I'm Eric Boehm. Check out our ongoing coverage of that war and everything else in D.C. and around the country this week at Reason.com. And catch me right back here next week on another edition of American Radio Journal.
11: A biopic on Ronald Reagan is back in theaters this week, and it includes some additional scenes. We learn more from American Spectator Editor-in-Chief Paul Kengor on this American Radio Journal commentary.
14: With apologies to Everyone Loves Raymond, everyone loves Reagan. Yes, the 40th president, Ronald Reagan. In fact, I'll quote a venerable source on the subject of Ronald Reagan, the late Walter Cronkite, the legendary CBS news anchor known as the most trusted man in America. Cronkite marveled of Reagan, quote, "I never thought I'd see anyone that well-liked. Nobody hates Reagan. It's amazing," unquote. Walter Cronkite, of course, was a liberal Democrat, but he was reporting the facts, just the facts. Or as he put it, "and that's the way it is." What Cronkite saw with Reagan was undeniable. Reagan was elected in 1980 by winning 44 of 50 states against an incumbent president. In 1984, he cruised to re-election with 49 of 50 states, and sweeping the Electoral College 525-13. There were millions of Democrats who voted for the Republican. Reagan peacefully won the Cold War and left office with the highest approval of any president since Eisenhower. It certainly seemed like everyone loved Reagan. Even those who didn't vote for him liked him. The only exception, one would assume, would be, oh, John Hinckley, the fellow who on March 30th, 1981, tried to kill Reagan. Or then again, maybe not. Actually, it turns out that even John Hinckley liked Reagan. Yes, you heard that right. Hinckley, who was released from custody in 2022 after decades in confinement at a mental institution, just sat down for a fascinating interview with Mark Joseph, producer of the 2024 movie Reagan, starring Dennis Quaid. The movie was actually based on one of my books on Reagan, The Crusader, Ronald Reagan and the Fall of Communism. Mark Joseph and I spent two decades trying to get the script to the big screen. When Dennis Quaid agreed to play Reagan, we were finally on our way. I personally met Quaid on the movie set in Guthrie, Oklahoma in the summer of 2021. And among the scenes that stood out that week to me was the reenactment we did of the shooting of Reagan. I remember distinctly how hot it was that day, as well as the shock of seeing a moment like that come alive. But also eye-opening to watch is Hinckley's interview with Mark Joseph this past summer, 2026. Said Hinckley of Reagan, quote, "I always had great respect for him. Even when I did what I did, I liked him," unquote. He liked him? Even when he did what he did? That is, shoot Reagan? Well, John Hinckley explained to Mark Joseph that his parents were Republicans and his father just loved Reagan and was thrilled the night Reagan was elected in 1980. Hinckley even told Mark Joseph that he personally would have voted for Reagan in 1984 if he wasn't confined to a mental institution. Well, with all that being the case, then why in the world did John Hinckley shoot Reagan? Well, no hard feelings to Reagan, I guess, but Hinckley was trying to get the attention of his love obsession, the actress Jodie Foster. He certainly succeeded. Hinckley today seems to realize how warped that was. Quote, I wanted to have a union with Jodie Foster and live the rest of my life with her and all these things that, of course, were delusional, Hinckley told Mark Joseph, but I was believing those things at the time, unquote. To get her attention, Hinckley aimed to do something very dramatic, like shoot the sitting president, whoever it happened to be at the time. In fact, prior to Reagan, Hinckley had thought about shooting Jimmy Carter. As fate turns out, said Hinckley, it was Reagan. Reagan, of course, survived, as has Hinckley. Now, 45 years after this bizarre, near-tragic moment in U.S. history, Hinckley is telling us things we never knew before, making a weird moment even weirder, including the fact that, yes, even John Hinckley liked Reagan. And let me close with a coda and a plug to all this. If you liked Reagan, if you liked Reagan, especially if you liked the 2024 Reagan movie with Dennis Quaid, you don't want to miss the release of the new extended director's cut of the Reagan movie, which is out in theaters right now, released this month. Check it out and search for a theater near you at www.reagan.movie. 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
18: BBC News with Neil Nunes. Germany's Chancellor Friedrich Merz has vowed to stay on and push through reforms despite losing support in state elections. Preliminary results indicate his Christian Democrats have been voted out of parliament in Mecklenburg-Western Pomerania. In another vote in Berlin, the CDU is trailing a far-left party. Russia says it'll intensify strikes on Kyiv after a massive Ukrainian drone attack on Moscow and the surrounding region. The attacks are on the final day of Russia's parliamentary election. U.S. officials say 18 suspects in the assassination of the Haitian president Jovenel Moïse 5 years ago have been flown from Haiti to Florida for trial. Prosecutors say Mr. Moïse was shot at his home by mercenaries, including former Colombian soldiers. State media in Syria say there's been a powerful blast followed by a series of smaller explosions near the northern city of Aleppo. The cause isn't immediately clear, although some reports refer to an ammunition depot. The U.S. Treasury Secretary Scott Bessent says China and the United States have discussed plans to set up a joint notification mechanism on artificial intelligence. Mr. Bessent said under the proposal, the two countries could notify each other when there are AI incidents posing a threat to their national security. Protesters have gathered in Austin in the U.S. state of Texas, where an Immigration and Customs Enforcement agent shot and wounded a Venezuelan man. Emergency workers say the victim is in a serious but stable condition in hospital. Italy's Prime Minister Giorgia Meloni says she will limit the number of foreign students in classrooms and ban face coverings in schools. Critics say the measures will create logistical chaos and infringe on constitutional rights. BBC News.
19: There is good fun.
17: Oh my goodness, I cannot believe how many police there is. Is this normal?
19: This is our normal.
17: Can I ask why you came today?
19: I'm Daria. I'm here to support Deniz and demand his release because it is actually illegal what they are doing to Deniz. It is not illegal to make jokes. It is not illegal to say what you believe. It is not illegal to say, to make some jokes as a comedian.
20: I'm outside Istanbul's main courthouse. It's a large multi-story complex with a vast marble atrium connecting endless corridors. These days, it feels more like a prison surrounded by metal barricades and a ring of police. I've come here a lot over the years, following court cases in Turkey, and the cast of people appearing keeps widening. Opposition mayors, students, and today, a popular comedian called Deniz Göktaş. They are chanting, freedom for art, freedom for humor, and freedom for Deniz.

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1: WQCS weather, a 50% chance of showers or thunderstorms today with a high near 85. Later tonight, partly cloudy skies with a low near 73. Scattered showers and thunderstorms continue for tomorrow. Coming up on Morning Edition, China's detention of a U.S. citizen and scholar is likely to be on the agenda during China's presidential visit this week in Washington. 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
2: I'm Celia Hatton, host of BBC NewsHour. Today, Germany's chancellor admits the latest elections were a disaster for his party. Will he resign? And a raft of potential medical breakthroughs for Alzheimer's disease, but not enough patients for clinical trials. We'll explain why.
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4: This is John Bell. Welcome to Skywatch. Herbert George Wells was born 160 years ago today. Besides The Invisible Man and The Time Machine, he wrote The War of the Worlds, which was published at the end of the 19th century at a time when there was a really big Mars mania sweeping the planet. The American astronomer Percival Lowell had recently announced his discovery of canals on Mars. Lowell was mistaken, by the way.

0: make it like this because this administration has really taken farmers to a place where they've never been in this country, from the price of commodities such as corn, wheat, and soybeans. The corn is $5 a bushel, so there isn't any room to make up or add anything to it like a lot of people would think. That's the price that I'm selling corn for, and then I have to come up with the money to put this diesel fuel in there. Right at $1,000 every time I fill up.
1: So you know, the Chinese President Xi Jinping is visiting Washington this week. I believe that there was some sort of agreement that China would be buying more soybean purchases from the U.S. You remember there was a sort of back and forth, as you recall, over tariffs. You just referred to that. Are you seeing more demand for soybean coming from China?
0: No, we haven't seen China buying any more of the U.S. soybeans. But what has happened was China began to buy soybeans from Argentina after the president bailed out Argentina for $40 billion. Argentina circled back and got a soybean deal from China. The market has never really came back for soybeans. And next month, Michelle, I'll start harvesting, you know, soybeans. Mm-hmm. This thing has been a rippling effect. We have over 400 black farmers that are losing their farms right now that need financial assistance, and this administration hasn't done anything. All of the policies and the position that we're in is from President Trump's bad policies on America's farmers. So a lot of these farmers voted for this president three times fold, but now they find themselves losing their farm and no help from the administration and the president, who says he loves farmers. So we had a critical time, and we just haven't came up with it. And in the past, we've always struggled, but this time it's so many farmers that are facing farm foreclosure right now that we just don't have the resolve or the means to help them.
1: We only have about 40 seconds left here, but how are you feeling about this year's harvest?
0: Well, it's been an uphill battle, but, you know, I'm a fourth-generation farmer, and my daddy said that when times are hard, buckle up and do what we do to keep our farm, and that's what I'm going to do here.
1: Like what, for example? Give me an example. Mr. Boyd, what are you going to do?
0: Well, I'm going to keep fighting, and that's what I'm going to do. And I'm going to do what I've been trained to do from my forefathers. We've been here before, and we're going to survive this administration, too.
1: All right. Well, hang in there. That's John Boyd, Jr. He's president of the National Black Farmers Association. Mr. Boyd, thank you.
0: Thank you so much for having me.
1: This is NPR News.
2: WQCS weather, a 50% chance of showers with cloudy skies today. We'll see a high temperature around 85 degrees. Later tonight, partly cloudy. The low will be around 73 degrees. Tomorrow, more rain showers, a high of 85. Coming up on Morning Edition, as conflicts over Israel divide a number of American Jews, some are keeping their distance from synagogues and family gatherings for the holy day of Yom Kippur. Hear more coming up on WQCS.
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5: Hello, this is John Nelson, and welcome to the Audubon Moment. The Carolina wren is about 6 inches long, and it displays warm brown plumage above with a lighter buff color below. This bird has a long, narrow beak that is ideal for foraging on tree bark and other foliage. The Carolina wren also has a very pronounced white eyebrow that extends to the back of its neck. Carolina wrens eat insects, tree frogs, and a few seeds and berries. These birds get very creative when it comes time to build a nest. The materials used may include twigs, moss, small roots, bark, and even shed snake skins. Not only is the Carolina wren a great nest builder, but the male can sing up to 40 different versions of its song. Thanks for joining us for another Audubon Moment, and if you're interested in learning more about the birds in your area, look for us on the internet at theaudubonmoment.com.
1: Go Good morning.

0: that they want.
1: Bedford says this smart system will help optimize the airspace. Basically, it will look at all of the airline flights on the schedule, as well as weather, wind, other variables, and tweak those flight plans to reduce the number of conflicts. The FAA is tapping a relatively small company called Airspace Intelligence to build it. This company has built some AI-enhanced dispatch software for Alaska Airlines and other carriers, but this is going to be a bigger and a much more high-profile test.
2: What do the air traffic controllers think?
1: You know, it's hard to say exactly because current controllers are not allowed to talk to the media. The union that represents controllers told me they were not involved in the development of this system and they do not have anything to say about it. I did talk to a former air traffic controller named Dave Riley, who retired in 2020 after more than 20 years at the FAA. Let's listen to some of what he said.
3: The fears of AI killing us all in the next 10 years, I don't think this platform is going to be about that. It won't replace humans. It'll be another tool in the toolbox. But of course, when you call it AI, it gets a lot of attention.
1: Riley does not seem worried about this tool going rogue because human air traffic controllers will still be in charge of keeping the planes safely separated. But Riley is skeptical that this is going to be the game changer that FAA leaders say. He says it might improve operations, but it's not going to solve the bigger problems in the air traffic control system, particularly the staffing shortage. The FAA is still thousands of controllers short of full staffing, and that forces many to work mandatory overtime and really grueling schedules.
2: So when does this new software roll out?
1: We have heard it could come as soon as today. That is according to a government official and an airline industry executive who were not authorized to talk publicly about this plan. They said the rollout will start just in the Washington, D.C. area before gradually expanding to the rest of the country. The trade group that represents the big airlines seems thrilled to see the FAA finally moving to modernize the nation's airspace, which many people say is an important goal. And the trade group is bullish on what this technology can do. We are expecting more details about how this is going to look from the FAA as soon as today.
2: NPR's Joel Rose, thanks so much.
1: You're welcome.
2: This is NPR News.
4: WQCS weather, a 50% chance of showers or thunderstorms today with a high near 85. Later tonight, partly cloudy skies with a low near 73. Scattered showers and thunderstorms continue for tomorrow. Coming up on Morning Edition, China's detention of a U.S. citizen and scholar is likely to be on the agenda during China's presidential visit this week in Washington. 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
7: This is John Bell. Welcome to Skywatch. Herbert George Wells was born 160 years ago today. Besides The Invisible Man and The Time Machine, he wrote The War of the Worlds, which was published at the end of the 19th century at a time when there was a really big Mars mania sweeping the planet. The American astronomer Percival Lowell had recently announced his discovery of canals on Mars. Lowell was mistaken, by the way. His telescope allowed him to see natural features on Mars, like the Mariner Valley, but didn't give him enough resolution to see them as anything but vague lines, which he interpreted to be canals. But at the time, it was thought that life must exist on the red planet. Wells shares his birthday with the composer Gustav Holst, also born on September 21st, but in 1874. He was a musician, not an astronomer, but in 1915 he wrote a piece of music that you often hear in planetariums. It's called The Planets, and in it Holst wrote music to describe each of the seven known planets.
2: Good morning, I'm Steve Inskeep. A street in downtown Seattle was painted with white lines and colorful circles during a summer street market. The market is closed and gone, but the street decorations have not. And the City Department of Transportation will not allow the road to reopen until the paint is dealt with. Crews tried graffiti remover and pressure washers and only damaged the road. Now the plan is to paint over the paint as a temporary fix to get cars moving. It's Morning Edition.
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7: Back to our guests in a moment, but first a word on Wednesday's show. 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We'll find out how the U.S. began losing dominance and what it means for students and the economy. 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
6: Back to our conversation in a moment, but first, here's what we are planning for tomorrow. A conversation about how a terminal diagnosis can change the years someone still has left. Our guest is psychotherapist Barry Michaels. He spent decades counseling clients on how to open up. But only when diagnosed with Lewy body dementia and given 5 to 7 years to live did he truly learn that lesson for himself. Well, we want to hear from you. Have you or someone you love faced a diagnosis that changed how you interact with the world or with your relationships? What did you learn about what actually matters? 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We also want to know how facing death has changed how you live your life. 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Now, let's get back to today's conversation on microdramas. We're talking to Jen Cooper. She's founder of Vertical Drama Love, and she's a microdrama consultant. Also with us, Elaine Lowe, staff writer at The Ankler. Now, let's bring in two new voices. Matthew Coe and Chris Crema are the founders of Knockout Shorts. That's a vertical media studio based in Los Angeles. Matthew, Chris, welcome to the program.
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1: This is John Bell. Welcome to Skywatch. Herbert George Wells was born 160 years ago today. Besides The Invisible Man and The Time Machine, he wrote The War of the Worlds, which was published at the end of the 19th century at a time when there was a really big Mars mania sweeping the planet. The American astronomer Percival Lowell had recently announced his discovery of canals on Mars. Lowell was mistaken, by the way. His telescope allowed him to see natural features on Mars, like the Mariner Valley, but didn't give him enough resolution to see them as anything but vague lines, which he interpreted to be canals. But at the time, it was thought that life must exist on the red planet. Wells shares his birthday with the composer Gustav Holst, also born on September 21st, but in 1874. He was a musician, not an astronomer, but in 1915 he wrote a piece of music that you often hear in planetariums. It's called The Planets, and in it Holst wrote music to describe each of the seven known planets.
2: WQCS weather, a mix of sunshine and clouds with a 50% chance of showers and thunderstorms throughout the day. The high will be around 84. Tonight, a stray shower or thunderstorm is possible early, partly cloudy later on, a low of 73. Partly cloudy tomorrow morning, followed by scattered thunderstorms in the afternoon with a high around 87, and tomorrow night, mostly cloudy, an overnight low around 74. 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
3: From NPR and WBEZ Chicago, this is Wait, Wait, Don't Tell Me, the NPR News Quiz. I'm Alzo Slade.
4: And I'm Peter Sagal. There's a 10% chance the world will end by the end of the decade. Or maybe it's more likely than that, or sooner than that, or both. I wish they'd just tell us if it's going to be in the next hour, because we would know to do the good stuff first. We'll ask about her certain-ish doom, plus author Hernan Diaz explains how he got Dua Lipa hitched. And Alzo Slade, after 3 months of working at NPR, has figured out how to make it popular.
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4: We'll ask who really was expressing love for the game on our news quiz coming right up after this hour's news.
5: Live from NPR News, I'm Lakshmi Singh. The White House television pool through which news organizations combine resources to give the public access to the president's remarks and White House events will not cover President Trump today after he banned CNN, Politico, and MS Now, formerly MSNBC. And Fox News is also embracing the pool's move. CNN, Politico, and MS Now are suing the Trump administration to immediately regain access to the White House grounds. Today, the major news organizations issued a joint statement in which they allege the White House revoked their journalists' credentials without notice or process. They also warned of the chilling effect on reporting free from government interference. President Trump has a long-standing feud with the media, as NPR's David Folkenflik reports.
6: The reality is, on its face, the president has gone out of his way to say he's doing this because he doesn't like their coverage. And it is true that he doesn't have to admit anyone to the White House, but to offer coverage. But once offered, he can't then revoke that access simply because he doesn't like what they do. There's this thing called the First Amendment, in which says the federal government cannot discriminate against people or the press for the way in which they present the news, for their speech.
5: NPR's David Folkenflik reporting. The United Kingdom's reporting a vessel has come under attack in the U.S.-Israel war with Iran. No one has claimed responsibility. From Istanbul, NPR's Hadil Alshalchi has more on the attack Britain reported online today.
7: The British military said that a, quote, unknown projectile struck a tanker as it made its way into the Strait of Hormuz, injuring two of its crew. It said that the vessel then went on to its next port of call. Last week, Iranian state media said Iran had struck an oil tanker in the strait. It alleged that the ship was making a, quote, illegal attempt to cross the critical waterway. Iran has blockaded the strait since the war started in February. Iran's military has increased its attacks on commercial oil tankers in the Strait of Hormuz, which has directly threatened global energy markets, driving up the price of fuel. Hadil Alshalchi, NPR News, Istanbul.
5: Diesel prices hit another record high, according to AAA. The national average for a gallon of diesel is more than $6.51. NPR's Stephen Bissau reports this is another consequence of the war.
8: Diesel prices are rising shockingly fast. The previous record of $5.85 was broken at the start of the month, and prices have since gone up another 66 cents. Diesel is literally the fuel the U.S. economy runs on. It's used to ship everything from apples to candles. And shipping companies are passing on the higher diesel costs they're paying to their customers. So far, that higher cost has not affected prices on store shelves much yet, but shoppers should brace for it. Commuters using regular gasoline are also feeling rising prices. Since the start of September, a gallon of regular has gone up 38 cents. Stephen Masaha, NPR News, Birmingham, Alabama.
5: From Washington, this is NPR News. The president of the Federal Reserve Bank of Chicago says the central bank may have to cause some economic pain in the form of higher unemployment to bring down persistently high inflation. In a speech in London today, Austin Inglesby cites ongoing supply shocks, including higher oil prices linked to the U.S. war with Iran, as well as tariffs. His remarks run in stark contrast to those of Fed Chair Kevin Warsh, who said last week there was no need to harm labor markets to achieve its goal of lowering inflation. Last Wednesday, the Fed raised rates for the first time in more than 3 years by a quarter percentage point to around 3.9%. There's a growing silence that's rattling researchers in an era when people seem to be spending more time in front of a screen than in front of each other. And Pierre's Amy Held reports.
9: We are at a loss for words. An analysis of daily audio recordings over 14 years, starting in 2005, finds people spoke 338 fewer words each day on average, a 28% drop in all. The researchers who published their findings in Perspectives on Psychological Science say the word drop is wearing away at social connection. And more, says Mary Ellen McDonald, author of More Than Words, How Talking Sharpens the Mind and Shapes Our World.
10: Talking focuses our attention, improves long-term planning, helps to regulate our emotions.
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9: The researchers say even a brief chat with a neighbor or a stranger can make up for the word decline. Amy Held, NPR News.
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3: 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I'm Alzo Slade, your judge and scorekeeper. And I can't help but notice that's two jobs, but I only get one check. 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
16: We do have a great show for you today. Later on, we're going to be talking to the Pulitzer Prize-winning novelist Hernan Diaz. But first, the U.S. House of Representatives, this is true, just passed a law requiring car manufacturers to include AM radios in all the new cars going forward. That is a true thing. As you might expect,
17: this was very popular with the older members of Congress. In fact, for this vote, Mitch McConnell came back to life. There's no law requiring you to call in and play our games, but we hope you do anyway. The number is 1-888-WAIT-WAIT. That's 1-888-924-8924. Now let's welcome our first listener contestant. Hi, you're on Wait, Wait, Don't Tell Me.
18: Hi, this is Katie from Nashville, Tennessee.
17: Hey, Katie from Nashville, Tennessee. Can I just play on stereotypes and assume you're in the music business?
18: I am not. I am a bartender, so we
17: That is music
18: going.
17: Business adjacent.
19: Right. Close enough.
17: Yeah, yeah. You're not a musician, but you've thrown a lot of them out of your establishment.
18: One or two, yeah.
17: Yeah, yeah. Well, Katie, welcome to the show. Let me introduce you to our panel. First up, she's a writer and comedian who most recently wrote for Clean Slate, which you can see on Prime. It's Shantira Jackson.
20: Hi, Katie.
17: Next, a comedian whose first collection of essays and drawings, With Whom I Am Well Pleased, is now available for pre-order from Keiko Press. It's Adam Burke.
21: Hello, Katie.
18: Hi, Adam.
21: Hi.
17: And making her debut on this panel, she's the comedian you can catch on her show, Nervous Laughter, every month at the Lincoln Lodge right here in Chicago. Please welcome Sam Rocha.
22: Hello. Hi, Katie.
18: Hi.
17: So, Katie, you're going to play Who's Alzo? This time, Alzo Slade is going to read for you three quotations from this week's news. If you can correctly identify or explain two of them, you will win our prize. Any voice from our show you might choose in your voicemail. Are you ready to go?
18: I'm ready.
17: All right. Here's your first quote. It is an answer we got from Google Gemini.
19: It does not currently have the capability to destroy humanity.
17: Now, Gemini is perhaps a little biased here. Considering how many humans are sounding the alarm this week that what might destroy humanity?
18: That would be artificial intelligence.
17: Yes, AI. It's a little distressing when we asked Google Gemini, are you going to kill us all? And we got that answer because it stressed that it doesn't currently have the capability and added a little sad face emoji. The confusing thing is that the people warning us about AI are the people who are making AI. The CEO of Anthropic is basically like, we got to stop this. Does anybody know anybody at Anthropic? Are you worried, guys?
22: I am worried about it. I worry about it every time I walk outside and I see those Coco robots. I don't know if we're familiar with those things,
17: yeah.
22: But they're the
17: These are the little delivery robots.
22: The delivery guys, and they trick you because they look cute at first. They put human faces on them with eyes and
17: yes.
22: a mouth, and they'll give it a name, too.
17: Yeah. Yes.
23: Well, they've been doing this thing now where they do, like, ethnic names. I saw one named Natasha.
21: Yeah.
17: Natasha.
23: I saw one named Latasha and one named Manuel, and I was like, what are we doing? What's the deal?
21: Yeah, Ranjiv almost broke my leg.
23: I was like, can't get me.
21: I don't know. That's what I say. I was noticing that thing about the ethnic name. Is that better or worse?
23: It's worse.
21: Yeah, it should all be Anglo-Saxon names, right?
23: Yeah, it should all be white people names.
17: And it's weird because
23: only Dave should have to be scared to cross traffic to bring somebody Chick-fil-A.
17: You know what's even worse? They're robots. Uh-huh. They're not humans, but somehow even the ones with ethnic names are still being paid less.
23: Yeah. I know Natasha is working hard.
17: And it wasn't supposed to destroy all of us. It was just supposed to destroy musicians, writers, editors, teachers, doctors, lawyers, programmers, and actors.
19: I know a few podcasters that could destroy it.
17: Exactly.
21: You know, Bill Gates wrote a 6,000-word essay about how AI is going to destroy. I didn't read it. I had ChatGPT summarize it.
17: What was the summary?
21: Bill says it's going to be fine.
17: Yeah. Don't worry. All right, Katie, here is your next quote.
19: Sports, sports, sports, sports, sports.
17: That, as I'm sure you knew, was Sydney Sweeney, the actress and model who appeared in a controversial viral ad for a company that lets you bet on what?
18: Oh, I'm going to have to think real hard, but I'm guessing sports.
17: Yes, sports. The ad features a naked Sydney Sweeney holding sports equipment in strategic places and saying the word sports a bunch of times. It's caused backlash from tons of female athletes who say it's demeaning. And it kind of is. It is strange to find myself saying, I expected better from you, online casino.
23: I know that people are upset about her being naked and holding things. I'm upset because she really has never played a sport. Because nobody who has ever played softball ever wants to be naked while they're
17: right.
23: doing it.
17: Right.
23: Mm-hmm. You're not gonna slide home with no pants on.
21: You can also tell she doesn't play sports by the way she says the word sports. Like
0: sports.
21: She had never heard it before and doesn't know what any of the objects she's holding are. Like, this is a weird plate. You know?
17: Well, it has apparently worked. This ad for this Australian sports betting site has gotten 50 million views already, and that's fantastic marketing for a betting website whose name I assume is like footballboobs.com. I have no idea.
22: She was like on a basket at one point.
17: Yeah, she was sitting on a basket.
22: That was physically
23: a basketball
22: impressive.
23: Rim, you guys.
22: A rim.
23: Yeah, a basketball rim. Because mm-hmm. if you don't know sports, you'll think she's just on a basket. We got to be specific
17: That's
23: around
17: true.
23: Here.
17: That's true.
23: Sports, sports, sports.
17: That's true. Sports, sports, sports, sports. All right, Katie, your last quote is a restaurant goer talking about why a certain weekend tradition has lost its appeal to just about everyone.
19: I associate it with oversized portions, mediocre food, and an entire afternoon disappearing.
17: So what is finally going away?
18: Oh, gosh. I feel like I should know this, serving food for a living, but can I get a hint?
17: No more like Eggs Benedict bars and a menu of Bloody Marys.
18: Brunch?
17: Yes, brunch. This week, the Wall Street Journal officially declared the death of brunch. People are tired. What, are you upset with me because they didn't, like, you know, ease you into that bad news? I didn't start by saying brunch is very ill. We're not quite sure.
21: That guy's
17: shocked you with it. I'll be right. I was insensitive.
21: That guy's name is literally Eggs Benedict.
17: So this week, the Wall Street Journal did officially declare the death of brunch. People are tired of waiting in the long lines. People want to eat healthier. And then, of course, there is the challenge of getting those tankers of hollandaise sauce safely through the Strait of Hormuz. Are you guys brunch fans? Will you be?
23: I am a brunch fan, but I will say this is from the Wall Street Journal,
17: yes.
23: which I guess is really known for brunch reviews.
17: Yeah.
23: Like, I appreciate the source, but I can't take it seriously. I need a blog from a drag queen to tell me that brunch is dead. I need Trixie Mattel to tell me brunch is dead before I believe it.
21: I like they're going to start calling it what it is, drunk at 2 in the afternoon.
17: Well, that's the thing.
21: I also love, I mean, because a big thing at brunches was the Bloody Mary bar.
17: Yeah.
21: Which was so clever, which was just the bartenders going, we do not want to make you drinks.
17: Yeah.
21: Just do it yourself. It's basically self-checkout for alcoholics.
17: Alzo, how did Katie do in our quiz?
19: Katie is a winner. She got all of them right.
17: Congratulations, Katie.
18: Thank you.
17: We'll stop by your bar the next time we're in Nashville.
18: We'd love to have you.
17: It'd be great. Thank you so much, Katie. Take care.

0: Okay, panel, it is time for you to answer some questions about this week's news. Sam, this week we learned about yet another new stress on marriages these days. It's wives having to make sure their husband has what?
1: Has the right layout of the kitchen. You know how they don't know where anything is? Husbands.
0: Yeah.
1: You hear this.
0: Yeah, you hear this about husbands. We just don't know where anything is.
1: Okay, I know that's not the
0: answer. That's not the right answer.
1: But,
2: we can ask for a hint now.
1: Okay.
0: Wives and mothers are often arranging play dates for their kids, so...
1: A friend?
0: Yes. They're trying to get their husband's friends. If you think about it, it makes sense. Have you ever met a friend's husband and you thought, maybe he's really funny when it's just the two of them? You're not alone. According to The Cut, more and more women are having a hard time socializing their husbands. Apparently, as marriages progress, wives put in extra effort to maintain their friendships, while husbands just find more things to do in the basements.
3: I don't think you needed a study to say that it's hard to be friends with men. That'd just be wasting money.
0: So one psychologist put it, in addition to things like housekeeping, women also have to take on, quote, man-keeping, basically managing their husband's social lives like they were a toddler. So good news, honey, you're going over to Ryan's house on Friday, and Rebecca said you should bring your iPad.
2: I feel like this is just the wife saying, get your ass out of the house.
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7: 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From NPR and WBEZ Chicago, this is Wait, Wait, Don't Tell Me, the NPR News Quiz. I'm Alzo Slade. We're playing this week with Adam Burke, Shantira Jackson, and Sam Rocha. And here again is your host at the Studebaker Theater in Chicago, Illinois, Peter Sagal.
8: Thank you, Alzo. Thank you, everybody. Thank you all.
0: Right now it's time for the Wait, Wait, Don't Tell Me Bluff the Listener game. Call 1-888-WAIT-WAIT to play our game on the air. Hi, you are on Wait, Wait, Don't Tell Me.
9: Howdy.
0: Howdy. Who's this?
9: This is Christopher Richard from Chicago, Illinois.
0: Hey! Where do you live? Are you close by? We could wait and you can come down and do this in person.
9: I know. It'd be nice, but I'm way up north in Rogers Park.
0: Oh, okay. Well, what do you do in the greatest city in the world?
9: I am a singer and voice teacher.
0: No, really? That is great.
9: Yeah.
0: Let me ask you something. And I'm asking for myself. Is there anybody who sings so badly, naturally, that you simply could never help them learn to do it correctly?
9: No, I think everybody can sing well. Just with a little love and training.
10: That really split the room. Did you notice
0: that? I did that, yeah.
10: Half of the people in here were like, no, they can't.
0: I was tempted to try to prove you wrong, but these people are having a good time. Why ruin it? Well, it's very nice to have you on the show, Christopher. You're going to play our game in which you have to tell truth from fiction. Alzo, what's Christopher's topic?
7: As seen on TV, unfortunately.
0: So many things can go wrong when you buy something that's advertised on TV. I ordered a scrub daddy, but it was no more emotionally available than my regular daddy.
9: Yeah.
0: Well, this week, television retail giant QVC sold something that required a pretty major apology. Our panelists are going to tell you about it. Pick the real one and get the wait waiter of your choice in your voicemail. Are you ready to play?
9: All right.
0: Let's hear first from Shantira Jackson.
11: We are currently in the thick of fall wedding season, so the QVC channel, a.k.a. Quality, Value, and Convenience, decided to offer a special flower bouquet called the Fall Explosion. The thought being that if you can't make it to a wedding in person, you can still have a blast celebrating the newlyweds by sending them a gift chock full of dahlias, marigolds, and other fall favorites. Each bouquet was meant to knock your socks off. The problem is that all of the delivery people were given a script to recite upon arrival, showing up announcing, "Hey, I got a special explosion in the box for the bride-to-be." With one delivery guy going as far as saying, "Be careful when you open that, it's the bomb." Needless to say, there were many reports of potential bomb threats throughout suburban neighborhoods. The head honchos at QVC quickly issued an apology, stating that when it comes to flowers, sometimes they get it wrong. And to make it up to customers that were affected, they promised that if you call right now in the next 10 minutes, you can get two pairs of jeggings for the price of one.
0: The fall flower explosion freaks out some of its recipients. Your next QV apology comes from Adam Burke.
12: Time was when Halloween decorations were simple. Cute cobwebs made from asbestos and real spiders. But there's been a recent escalation in over-the-top ghostly decor, whether it's giant anatomically correct skeletons or one of those life-size motion-activated animatronics, which have literally scared the crap out of me. But the latest decoration innovation is less creepy and more, well, creepy. Meet Jabberin' Jack, an animated talking pumpkin that spits out 40 seasonally themed quips and different scary songs at passers-by. But according to a woman on TikTok, one tune hidden in Jack's repertoire gave her the wrong kind of shivers. The pumpkin starts by explaining how this villainous facade is just because I'm shy. Come closer. Before he tells you he'll spoil you with my roasted pumpkin seeds, and asks, how would you like to scream all night? Apart from being the only recorded instance of a white lady objecting to something pumpkin-related and spicy, the saucy, squashy serenade have generated many complaints, prompting apologies from both manufacturer Mindscope and TV retailer QVC. NPR reached out to Jabberin' Jack for comment, but his response isn't suitable for broadcast.
0: Jabberin' Jack, the dirty singing pumpkin. Your last home shopping sorry comes from Sam Rocha.
13: When Shirley Robinson saw blouses for sale during the 10th hour of her QVC marathon, she knew she had to have one. So she used her cell phone to call the number on the screen. Then her house phone rang. She went to pick it up, and she was on the other side. After a full minute of going, "Hello, this is Shirley. No, this is Shirley. I want to buy that blouse. No, I want to buy that blouse." She realized that QVC had projected her phone number on the screen. QVC blamed it on a graphics department error, saying the number was right, but the font made the sixes look like fives, confirming, as we'd all feared, that Pacifico brushstroke is simply too whimsical for a professional setting. For the rest of the day, Shirley fielded calls from people trying to buy a blouse. At first, she was annoyed, and then she saw it as a business opportunity. QVC has since apologized for the mix-up, but not before Shirley sold her entire wardrobe.
0: All right, these are your choices from Shantira, the poorly marketed fall explosion floral bouquet, from Adam Burke, the dirty singing pumpkin Jabberin' Jack, or from Sam, because they posted a woman's home phone number as the number to order, she ended up calling herself to buy a blouse. Which of these is the real story of a mistake on a home shopping channel?
9: I feel like I want to go with the pumpkin.
0: Okay.
9: Yeah.
0: All right. You're gonna go.
9: I think we're gonna go with the pumpkin.
0: You're gonna go with the pumpkin. Great. Well, to bring you the real story, well, what can I say? Listen to this.
14: How would you like to scream all night? I'll fill you right.
0: That was
7: scary.
0: Jabberin' Jack itself. The pumpkin sold on QVC, singing its freaky little song. Congratulations, Christopher. You got it right. You earned a point for Adam just for telling the truth. You've won our prize, the voice of your choice, in your voicemail. Thank you so much for playing with us today.
9: Thank you so much. It's been really fun.
0: It's been great, Christopher. Thank you.
15: I'm sorry. So sorry.
0: And now the game we call Not My Job. A handful of authors, of course, have won a Pulitzer Prize, but as far as we know, there is only one winner who can say their novel is the reason Dua Lipa met her husband. That author is Hernan Diaz, whose new novel, Ply, is out this month, and he joins us now. Hernan Diaz, welcome to Wait, Wait, Don't Tell Me. So obviously we're going to start with this. It is true, in fact, that Dua Lipa first bonded with her now husband over your book, Trust, right?
15: It is true. I think it's actually one of the first pictures they exchanged was the cover of the book.
0: Because she's well known for her literary enthusiasm, this guy who she had never met said, oh, Dua Lipa, what are you reading? And she said, Trust, and he said, me too, and off they went. But the question
15: I think the line was, oh, we're on the same page.
7: That's some sexy talk right there.
0: Oh, that is.
15: I heard it from the man himself, and you know, as a writer, I'm now married, but I was kind of jealous.
0: Yeah. Oh, sure. Yeah, sure. I mean, okay, so they bonded over over your book, but are you sure they both liked it?
15: There is nothing that brings people more closely together than dislikes.
0: There you are. It's true. Either way, you're happy.
7: They bought
0: right?
7: the book.
0: Yeah, it's true. I read this amazing story that I had not known about how your first book came to be published, which is that you sent it to a small press nonprofit in Minneapolis that was basically running a contest, submit your manuscript and we'll publish the one we like best? Was it like that?
15: Yeah, that's pretty close. I've been writing my entire life, but I had an extremely hard time getting published. I was published in my late 40s. I was already completely bald. And
0: I'm sorry, what's wrong with that?
7: He's saying there's hope for your next book.
0: It was true that oh, the genius could only emerge once there was no hair in the way.
15: Exactly.
0: So anyway, so go on.
15: Yeah, so this independent publisher had one day a year of open submissions. I, needless to say, did not have an agent, but I was ready, and I think they capped it at 600 or 800 submissions, which only took a matter of hours, you know, to reach that limit. And I was ready that morning and sent it. And on 4th of July weekend, I heard back from the publisher, and they wanted to publish the book, which was In the Distance, which is not my first novel. I have drawers full of manuscripts, but that was the one that got published first.
0: Wow. Yeah. And so, and people may know that your first published novel was a finalist for the Pulitzer Prize, which is quite extraordinary for a first novel. And one, I always like asking this of authors who struggle for a long time before they were finally discovered for their talent. Do you ever run into the many people who like turned you down and sent you rejection notes, you know, and sort of smile in a winning way?
15: I do. My favorite moment is when they go, "So very nice to meet you," and I go, "Actually, we've already."
0: I wonder though, since you were able to pursue your art with such passion for what you were doing in isolation just for yourself, is it actually harder now that you're an award-winning, acclaimed novelist who everybody expects great things from?
15: Parts of it are harder, but I also know the other side of this, of writing in complete solitude, in this kind of solipsistic madness of and keeping going despite the world telling you to please stop. And I think I prefer these challenges to the ones I had before.
0: We also read that for all of this writing, including all those novels that didn't get published and now the novels that have been published to acclaim, you've used the same pen for 20 years?
15: This pen?
0: That pen!
15: It's here, yes. An old professor of mine gave it to me, I want to say, almost 30 years ago now. I'm 52, so maybe a little less, actually. But yeah, it's still this pen.
0: What would happen if you lost it?
15: So much RAM in my head is devoted to the pen of and to that question, what would happen if I lost it? I think I would move over to my second favorite pen, which is, do you guys know, I don't have one in the proximity. Do you guys know those Bic pens with four colors?
0: Oh, yeah. I grew up with that.
15: I think that is the most the human race is capable of.
0: Right.
15: When we invented that pen, and I love those.
0: That might help your art, because you'd be like, well, this character's getting angry. I guess I'm changing to red. I have one more question for you before we get to our game, and that's, as I indicated, one of the things that makes you stand out, I think, as an author of literary fiction is how different your books are. So your first published novel, In the Distance, is a Western, or it's set in the Western United States in those days. As I said, Trust is the early 20th century New York financiers in Europe. Ply, set in the far future, very sort of science fiction-y, speculative. What's your next genre? Have you considered, for example, romantasy?
15: It's gonna have so many dragons, Peter.
12: That's just a good title. So many dragons.
0: Yes. All right. Hear me out. Dragons, but they play hockey and
12: actually heated rivalry.
0: Exactly. Well, Hernan Diaz, it is an absolute pleasure to talk to you. And we have invited you here to play a game we're calling...
7: You wrote Ply, but what do you know about Two Ply?
0: Yes, your novel is a single ply. We're going to ask you about something that, if you can afford it, comes in two ply, toilet paper.
15: I am determined to lose.
0: All right. I think for a writer of your dignity and seriousness, there really is no other acceptable choice. But we are going to ask you three questions about toilet paper. Get two of those questions right. You win a prize for one of our listeners. Also, who is Hernan Diaz playing for?
7: Pete Schwartz of Forest Park, Illinois.
0: That's not far from here, so here we go. Here's your first question. Toilet paper really took off in the United States over the last 150 years or so. In fact, it was very important for the rise of Sears Roebuck Company. How so? Was it A, their first wildly successful product was, quote, Sears cotton spools for your stool? B, the founder of the company, Richard Sears, was using an envelope as TP and said to himself, well, why not mail everything? Or C, their famous catalogs were widely prized as toilet paper?
15: I'm going to go with A.
0: You're going to go with A. Sears, remember, he said he wanted to get it wrong. And I'm going to honor that. Your choice is A. I'm afraid it was C, in fact. In fact, so many people used it as toilet paper that when they went in the 30s from plain paper to glossy, thousands of people wrote in to complain. Here's your second question. The Northern Tissue Company, back in 1935, started advertising their new innovation in the space. Toilet paper that was what? A, ethically sourced. B, lovingly abrasive. Or C, splinter-free.
15: Again, A.
0: It was, in fact, C, splinter-free. Last question. Some people are serious about their toilet paper, including which of these? A, the late drug lord Pablo Escobar, who had his woven from silk by a private seamstress. B, the New York Jets, who ahead of an NFL game in London shipped over 350 rolls of toilet paper for the team's use. Or C, Canadian Prime Minister Mark Carney, who is required by law to use both toilet paper and papier toilette every time.
15: I'm going to stick with A.
0: You're going to stick with A. No, the real answer was B. The New York Jets, they had been told the British toilet paper was really thin, so they brought their own. Also, how did one of the leading literary lights of our time do in our quiz?
7: He preserves his dignity by doing terribly. 0 out of 0.
0: I think, honest to God... I honestly think that if you had gotten any of those right, I would have been a little disappointed. So I congratulate you on maintaining your
15: Thank
0: reputation.
15: You. Thank you. I'll fail again. I'll fail better.
0: Hernan Diaz is the Pulitzer Prize-winning author of Trust, his new book, Ply. It's available for pre-order now. It will blow your mind. Hernan Diaz, thank you so much for joining us on Wait, Wait, Don't Tell Me. What a pleasure to talk to you.
16: Thank you
0: so much. Take care.
16: Thanks.
0: In just a minute, Alzo tells you about the most stressful way to relax. 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Call 1-888-WAIT-WAIT to join us on the air. 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
7: 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From NPR and WBEZ Chicago, this is Wait, Wait, Don't Tell Me, the NPR News Quiz. I'm Alzo Slade. We're playing this week with Adam Burke, Sam Rocha, and Shantira Jackson. And here again is your host at the Studebaker Theater in Chicago, Illinois, Peter Sagal.
0: Thank you, Alzo. In just a minute, well, Alzo kept begging us to read some limericks, and so we finally said, fine. That's our Listener Limerick Challenge coming up. If you'd like to play, give us a call at 1-888-WAIT-WAIT. That's 1-888-924-8924. But right now, panel, it is time for you to answer some questions from this week's news. Shantira, a new movie has thousands of people theorizing that rather than being enemies, as we have always thought, who might actually be lovers?
11: The whales and the people with the yachts.
0: Really? You're thinking about the orcas and the yachts there?
11: Yeah.
0: Yeah.
11: Oh,
0: wow.
11: They really love each other.
12: I didn't realize how horny Moby Dick was.
11: It's right in the title.
0: No, like I said, this is...
11: it's telling you exactly what's
12: when
11: going on.
12: When he says, I stab at thee, he was talking about
0: exactly.
12: Something entirely different.
11: I'll take a hint.
0: You'll take a hint. Well, when you think about it, meep meep could mean I'm yours.
11: Oh, Roadrunner and Coyote.
0: Exactly.
11: They're lovers.
0: Right. They could have a thing for each other.
11: Yeah.
0: The theory is that behind their long feud is repressed desire.
11: Mm.
0: It makes sense. We all know somebody whose love language is anvils. So this new movie is out, Coyote versus Acme, and these old characters are back in the news, and there are thousands of videos speculating about their secret romance on

0: on, if you watch those old cartoons, that the Roadrunner never actually hurts Coyote.
1: Right.
0: It's Acme that's always hurting him.
1: Right.
0: So it's just kind of like watching. It's like if your boyfriend's on Jackass and you just kind of watch it.
1: Yeah.
0: Like, it's like, look what he's doing.
1: You mean the Roadrunner could stop this madness at any time?
0: Yeah, but he's just like, ooh, look at my boy jump off a bridge.
2: I mean, I think
3: Wile E. Coyote is a tech billionaire. Like, he can't be chasing the Roadrunner for an actual meal because ain't no meat on his bones.
2: I think he's a tech billionaire because he's warning us that these machines are going to kill us. And we don't listen to them.
1: Yeah. Sam, according to some doctors and dermatologists, who are also doctors, in the shower after you wash yourself, you should then do what?
4: You should throw away the loofah.
1: No, in fact, you should not throw it away because they want you to...
4: They want you to...
0: Get a clue.
4: Clue.
0: Yeah.
1: Yeah.
4: They want you to get a clue.
1: This might be... This study might have been funded by Big Body Wash because they want you to do what after you've washed yourself?
4: Wash yourself a second time.
1: You do!
2: Yay! Yes!
4: Okay.
1: You got it.
4: Well...
1: You got there eventually. We are now told that we need to wash ourselves in the shower completely twice in order to thoroughly clean and nourish your skin. Experts now recommend double cleansing. Think of your body, if you will, like a dirty Tupperware. You can scrub and rinse once, but the essence of marinara remains.
0: I think this is good. I've been to middle school. They need to do it twice.
1: Yeah, exactly.
2: Yeah. Well, all right. I'll allow a middle school caveat.
0: Yeah, they need to do it twice because when I was there, I don't think they were really doing it once.
1: If you want to know, the idea is that while the first cleanse removes sweat, sunscreen, and odor, the second, quote, restores moisture, supports the skin barrier, or delivers an active ingredient.
2: Wait, what's the active ingredient it develops?
1: If there is an active ingredient in the soap.
2: Oh, is it?
1: Yeah, exactly. That's the active ingredient.
0: Well, if that's in the soap, we're going to have to wash ourselves three times.
1: Exactly. I'm just imagining the bottle now with more.

0: Coming up, it's Lightning Fill in the Blank, but first it's the game where you have to listen for the rhyme. If you'd like to play on air, call or leave a message at 1-888-WAIT-WAIT. That's 1-888-924-8924. You can see us most weeks right here at the Studebaker Theater in downtown Chicago in the Fine Arts Building. And catch us on the road. We'll be in Omaha, Nebraska next week and in Kalamazoo, Michigan on October 22nd. For tickets and information to all our live events, go to nprpresents.org. Hi, you're on Wait, Wait, Don't Tell Me.
1: Hi, Peter. This is Mary calling from Rio Rancho, New Mexico.
0: Oh, wow. I love hearing about New Mexico because it's one of the two states in these United States I've never been to. But I assume everyone in New Mexico is always outside wearing lots of turquoise.
1: Yes, there is a lot of turquoise. And when it's not 99 degrees and super hot out, we are outside quite a bit. It is at about 6,000 feet where I'm at, so we have pretty cold winters and hot summers, but there are roadrunners, coyotes, rattlesnakes, lots of wildlife.
2: Are they in love?
1: I haven't seen them together, but I'm waiting for that Acme truck to pull up and see what happens.
0: Well, Mary, welcome to the show. Alzo Slade is going to read for you three limericks with the last word or phrase missing. Your job, of course, try to figure out what that last word or phrase might be. Do that two times out of three. You will be a winner. Ready to go?
1: I'm ready.
0: Here's your first limerick.
3: Our park's concert is not a loud riot. It's more zen, and it's free. You should try it. When you've listened to Moss, you have no hearing loss. Our huge concerts is hours of...
1: Quiet?
0: Quiet, yes. The Festival of Nature Listening is starting in Finland next month. And that's where you can go and stand in a field and hear the sweet sounds of wind and maybe, if you pay for the VIP seats, birds. They're calling it Quietcella. Which is nice. But it sounds like what you'd say to a drunk person who needs to go to sleep after Coachella. Like, shh, it's time for Quietcella.

0: So it's the one concert where instead of someone yelling out, "Free bird," they're like, "Three birds."
1: Yes, exactly.
2: And then somebody's yelling, "Shut up."
0: Yeah, nothing says concert like being shushed. Yeah.
1: Here is your next limerick.
2: In Medoc, as we run past some cloisters, our snacks leave us clammy and moister. The way we refuel is borderline cruel. The pit stops serve red wine and...
3: oysters?
1: Yes, oysters. Like every marathon, the Marathon de Château de Médoc in France has hydration stations every mile or so, but theirs, instead of Gatorade, features nearly 20 different local wines. So you stop, you drink, you're like, oh, great tannins and oaky finish, and oh, notes of electrolytes. Along the way, in addition to the wine, runners can grab pastries, and at mile 24, they're waiting for all the runners to come by, a table of raw oysters. This is the perfect race for people who are worried that after a normal marathon, they might not throw up. This is marathon is well known, these marathons in France that have wine at the aid stations, and I've always wanted to do it. I was doing it at this point in my life, is slowly running through France, getting drunk.
4: You can just go to France and do that.
1: That's true. All right, very good. Here is your last limerick.
2: The loud buzz fills some folks with unease, and the pollen cloud might make them sneeze. This farmhouse day spa has a hive as its draw. I'm relaxing on thousands of...
3: bees.
1: Yes, bees. Bees, yes. The bee bed is a new state-of-the-art therapy tool where the patient lies down on a bed that has inside it as many as 600,000 bees. The idea is that the buzzing of all those bees is therapeutic and relaxing. You know, like that relaxing sleep you get right after you realize there's one fly in your room.
4: Can we just lay down and listen to Beyonce? Feels like a bees. Better deal.
0: I don't understand. Why is this supposed to be therapeutic?
1: Because the true story is the guy who invented this was going through a hard time himself, and he was out in the garden, and he was listening to the bees, and he realized he listened to the bzzz, and it just made him feel better.
4: So what makes him feel better is to capture a bunch of bees from their home and lay on them?
1: Yeah.
2: Well, it's the hum from the bees.
0: Yeah, no, it's the but sound. Yeah, because we humans famously haven't figured out a way to replicate sound. So.
1: Yeah.
2: Well, we do it in the country with a box fan, and it's much cheaper.
1: Alzo, how did Mary do in our quiz?
2: Mary's a winner. 3 out of 3. Congratulations.
1: Thank you so much, Mary, for playing, and well done.
3: Thank you. This has been so much fun. Dream come true.
1: It was fun to have you.
3: Thanks again.
1: Now on to our final game, Lightning Fill in the Blank. Each of our players will have 60 seconds in which to answer as many fill-in-the-blank questions as they can. Each correct answer now worth 2 points. Alzo, can you give us the scores?
2: Of course. Sam has 3. Shantira has 3. And Adam has 3.
1: All right. Well, it's a tie, so whoever does best will win the game. I'm going to arbitrarily pick Shantira to go first. Here we go. The clock will start when I begin your first question. Fill in the blank. On Tuesday, Representative Thomas Massey called for a vote to impeach Secretary of Defense blank.
4: I don't know right now. James Madison.
0: it's a little late.
1: Yeah. Pete Hegseth. For the first time in 3 years, the Federal Reserve voted to raise blanks.
4: Interest rates.
1: Right. On Wednesday, blank said she had not decided whether to run for president again in 2028.
4: Kamala?
1: Right. The city of Minneapolis voted to allow driverless cars in their city, but on the condition that they have a blank.
4: Driver.
1: Right. On Tuesday, NASA powered up their new blank for the first time.
4: Rover?
1: No, space telescope. On Tuesday, health officials warned that blanks carrying dengue fever had reached parts of Florida.
4: Mosquitoes?
1: Right. This week, a zoo in the UK apologized after their website listed a children's tour of the zoo's dangerous animals as blank.
4: Safe.
1: No, as, quote, a child predator tour.
0: Technically.
1: All right. So they received a lot of complaints, and the zoo apologized. They explained there was an issue with their automated ticketing system, which adds the word child to any ticket purchased for kids 12 and under. And they quickly fixed the name of their very popular predator tour. But they really need to be in that lookout for that one guy who demanded a refund. Alzo, how did Chantier do in our quiz?
2: She got 4 right for 8 more points, total of 11, and the lead.
1: All right.
4: It's good to be winning for now.
1: Sam, are you ready to do this?
5: Let me
1: give us a try.
5: Ready.
1: Here we go,
5: yes.
1: Sam. You're up next. Fill in the blank. According to new data, Arctic glaciers have lost 12 trillion tons of blank in the past 50 years.
5: Ice caps.
1: Yes, ice. Amid tensions with the U.S., the EU suggested that blank could become the bloc's first so-called associate member.
5: Dua Lipa.
1: We might go for that. Now, it's Canada. This week, a teacher from Slovakia leading a high school tour in France dealt with a group of noisy students by blanking.
5: Putting them on a leash.
1: No, by leaving them in France and going back to Slovakia. Citing the state's opposition to their merger with Warner Brothers, blank threatened to leave California for Tennessee.
5: Paramount.
1: Yes, in a pre-recorded video, beloved musician blank posthumously accepted a Lifetime Achievement Award from the Americana Music Association.
5: Dolly Parton.
1: Right. This week, a man in Germany was busted after he made $50,000 by blanking.
5: Mooning.
1: No, by recycling a single bottle 177,451 times.
6: Wow.
1: Used a bit of ingenious engineering and a lot of free time, and a German man found a way to deposit one single bottle into a deposit acceptance machine almost 200,000 times, getting him around $50,000. Even the judge was impressed, noting that the man must have, quote, done nothing else every day other than attend to this machine. I guess the compliment takes the edge off a conviction, because the judge is like, well, man, mad props. Also, how did Sam do on our quiz?
2: She got 3 right for 6 more points, total of 9. Mm-hmm. Chantier is still in the lead.
1: Okay. Yes. How many, then, does Adam need to win?
2: 4 to tie, 5 to win.
1: All right, here we go, Adam. This is for the game. After he removed Macklemore from his tour for speaking in support of Palestine, blank also dropped out of Ed Sheeran's tour.
0: Several other supporting
1: bands. Yes, every other band in the tour, including his own backup band. On Tuesday, the House again voted to limit blank's war powers in Iran.
0: The president?
1: Yeah, Donald Trump. This week, Pennsylvania asked the CDC for help containing their blank outbreak.
0: Measles?
1: Right. According to a new study, 80% of people in China use blank at least once a week.
0: AI?
1: Yes. This week, Frito-Lay came forward and stated that the singular of Doritos is blank.
0: Doritos?
1: Yes. As in, I'm not too hungry. I'm just going to eat one Doritos. On Thursday, a NASA spacecraft discovered a new crater on the blank.
0: The moon!
1: Right. On Monday, Matthew Rhys made history by winning 2 blank awards for Best Actor in one night.
0: Emmy.
1: Right. This week, convicted criminals in Berlin were able to remain free for a little longer because the government had forgotten to blank.
0: Like, repaint their cells?
1: No, they had forgotten to buy more of the little yellow envelopes they used to send out summonses. For weeks, Berlin's judicial system has been short on yellow envelopes, so it wasn't able to send out the notices that tell convicted felons when to report to prison. This is a very German story. Also, did Adam do well enough to win?
2: Yes, he did. He got 7 right for 14 more points, total of 17. And he is the winner.
1: Coming up, our panelists predict what are restaurants going to do to bring people back to brunch. But first, let me tell you that support for NPR comes from NPR stations and Subaru. 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Our public address announcer is Paul Friedman. Our ops manager is Jasira Vardak. 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B.J. Lederman composed our theme. Our program is produced by Jennifer Mills, Miles Dornbos, and Lillian King. Special thanks this week to Mohanad El-Sheikhi, Janie Hoffman, and Dom Banas. Peter Gwynn is our Peter curator. Emma Choi is our Vibe curator. Technical direction is from Lorna White. Our CFO is Colin Miller. Our production manager, that's Robert Newhouse. Our senior producer is Ian Chillog. And the executive producer of Wait, Wait, Don't Tell Me is Mike Danforth. Now, panel, what will restaurants do to get people back? Shantira Jackson.
4: Take protein out of everything. Back to empty calories.
1: Sam Rocha.
6: Instead of bottomless mimosas, you just have one mimosa you really have to make count.
1: And Adam Burke.
0: They will allow you to interrupt bad dates.
2: And if any of that happens, panel, we'll ask you about it on Wait, Wait, Don't Tell Me.
1: Thank you so much, Alzo Slade. Thanks also to Shantira Jackson, Adam Burke, Sam Rocha. Thanks to our fabulous audience here at the Studebaker Theater. Thanks to all of you for listening wherever you may be. I'm Peter Sagal. We'll see you next week in Omaha, Nebraska. 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
12: WQCS weather, a mix of sunshine and clouds with a 50% chance of showers and thunderstorms throughout the day. The high will be around 84. Tonight, a stray shower or thunderstorm is possible early, partly cloudy later on, a low of 73. Partly cloudy tomorrow morning, followed by scattered thunderstorms in the afternoon with a high around 87, and tomorrow night, mostly cloudy, an overnight low around 74. 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
15: I'm Indira Lakshmanan. It's Here and Now. Coming up, diesel prices just keep rising, straining an already struggling trucking industry. We hear how they're getting by.
14: Also, the Iran war has raised the price of crude oil, benefiting a key producer and exporter, Russia.
16: Russia was really starting to feel, before the Iran war, the financial crunch of the war in Ukraine. And in some ways, this has really saved Vladimir Putin.
17: And I'm Peter O'Dowd, hosting from KTOO in Juneau, Alaska, where climate change is making landslides more likely. Across the region, people anxious about when the next disaster might strike.
18: The earth could just swallow us whole at any moment, you know.
17: Coming up Here and Now.
15: The news is first. Live from NPR News, I'm Lakshmi Singh. Paramount appears to have resolved an antitrust lawsuit that threatened to block its takeover of Warner Brothers Discovery. A person with knowledge of the arrangement tells NPR Paramount's owners made a series of concessions to a coalition of 12 Democratic state attorneys general. The agreement requires Paramount to operate Warner Brothers Studios and Paramount Pictures separately for the time being. Together, they'll release at least 30 films a year or risk financial penalty. Also under the deal, Paramount, which is run by Trump-allied Ellison family, will create a board intended to insulate CNN from corporate intervention. This is CNN, MS Now, and Politico sue to force the administration to restore White House credentials after President Trump banned them over their unfavorable coverage of them. Vice President J.D. Vance says he takes issue with describing Trump's action as a ban.
19: If you're going to engage in what is effectively far-left propaganda, why would a Republican White House give you special access?
15: Van speaking with reporters from Joint Base Andrews before departing for North Carolina. President Trump says the 250-foot arch he wants built near Arlington National Cemetery will also serve as a complex for the U.S. military. NPR's Frank Ordonez reports it will have drones and sniper positions.
20: Mark Kansian from the Center for Strategic and International Studies says the president appears to be using the same national security rationale he made for his ballroom complex. But he says the considerations are not the same for the Arch and the White House, where there is a bunker.
3: The difference is that the bunker reflects a widely accepted need to protect the president. It's bipartisan. There already was a bunker. This would be more elaborate. There doesn't seem to be any need. There certainly hasn't been any need articulated beforehand about why this facility would need drones and snipers.
20: And he notes that Joint Base Meyer-Henderson Hall is just a mile away. Franco Ordonez, NPR News.
15: World leaders are gathering at the United Nations this week in New York. President Trump will be among the first speakers tomorrow morning. More from NPR's Michelle Kellerman.
21: This is the last General Assembly for Secretary General Antonio Guterres, who has raised concerns about a fragmented world. He's pushing for a ceasefire in Russia's war against Ukraine and de-escalation in the Persian Gulf. The leaders of Brazil, Kenya, Canada, and the European Union echo that, writing in a joint op-ed in the Financial Times, calling for cooperation over fragmentation. Climate change and AI are expected to be major themes, though last year President Trump called climate change a hoax. In addition to his speech, he's expected to meet Ukraine's president and Venezuela's interim leader, who took over after the U.S. ousted Nicolas Maduro. Michelle Kellerman, NPR News, New York.
15: This is NPR News. Presley Gerber, son of celebrity model Cindy Crawford and businessman Randy Gerber, has died at the age of 27. In his career, Presley Gerber followed in his mother's footsteps. He began modeling as a teenager for companies such as Calvin Klein and Dolce & Gabbana. Gerber died at a rehab facility in Los Angeles, according to the County of Los Angeles Medical Examiner's website. No cause of death was listed. A new poll from NPR and Ipsos finds some people are using artificial intelligence to explore spirituality. Here's NPR's Jason DeRose.
22: The poll found that 11% of AI users say they've sought spiritual guidance from artificial intelligence, while 13% say they've used the technology to generate prayers. 15% say they've used it to study scripture. Mallory Newell is with the polling firm Ipsos. She says using AI for curiosity
23: is still very mainstream, even curiosity about morality or faith. But outsourcing your faith to AI, certainly not mainstream.
22: The NPR Ipsos poll found that among those who've used AI, 16% say they've turned to the technology as a discussion partner for moral and ethical questions. Jason DeRose, NPR News.
15: The Nike-owned company Converse says it has pulled a social media ad that critics said featured imagery that evoked the Ku Klux Klan and lynching. The Boston-based sneaker company has apologized, however, continues to face questions over its ad vetting practices. It's NPR News.
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29: I'm Indira Lakshmanan in Boston. This is Here and Now. Diesel prices are averaging $6.51 today, up more than 6 cents since Friday. The cost of diesel has risen more than 70% since the U.S. and Israel launched war on Iran in February, disrupting crude oil shipments and putting pressure on oil refineries. Diesel powers farm equipment as well as trucks, ships, and trains that move goods across the country. Those higher prices get passed on to us through costlier gas, groceries, travel, and almost everything we buy. But farmers and truckers are already hurting. That includes our next guest. Louis Pugh has been driving trucks for more than 25 years. He's also executive vice president of the Owner Operator Independent Drivers Association, which represents 150,000 small business truckers. Louis, welcome to the show.
0: Thank you for having me. It's an honor and a pleasure.
29: Well, I understand that you've driven 2.5 million miles as a trucker over the years, including a recent cross-country trip to transport farm equipment. What was your personal experience on that trip with higher-than-ever diesel costs?
0: Well, paying for it was fun. I mean, you had to think. I spent a lot more time using my phone to plan out where to stop and where to purchase to try to save the most, because, you know, you just can't hardly recoup that money. So saving money, you know, is about the only way that you can kind of survive to, you know, get it lesser than what other people are paying.
29: Wow. All right. Well, how much, give us some concrete example. How much does it cost you to fill your tank now compared to before? Like, what is your cost of diesel for a week before this war and now since the Iran war?
0: Yeah, so, you know, diesel fuel is the highest variable cost for a trucker or a trucking company. And so what we get into, with especially when you're in a small business, which is what most trucking companies are, like 95% of all registered Medicare are small business. So with that being said, now you're at probably $2,500 for the week. As I tell people, every time diesel fuel goes up a dollar a gallon at the pump, that's another $400 or more on average per week that you're spending on fuel. So, you know, that's $1,200 to $1,500 more now per week than what truckers were actually spending in January. And again, most of these people out here in the trucking business and own these trucks and trying to, they're small business people like I was, and they're little people, mom and pop folks like that. So this is a lot for them to bear.
29: Right. I mean, going from $1,200 a week to fill, you know, to pay for diesel to $2,500 a week is more than doubling. All right. So talk about how this is eating into owner operators' profit margins. And, you know, are people already seeing their businesses fail?
0: Yeah, I mean, it's kind of just one more kick in the teeth, for lack of better terms, because ever since COVID, trucking has been in the longest freight recession in history. So truckers and stuff have been suffering ever since the COVID fallout. And by that, been going out of business. We got a huge mess of overcapacity during COVID because rates were so high and so much was moving. And then all that dropped off. So there's already been people going out of business, mostly new. The people who have been in business and were smart about their business, they've been struggling, but they've been getting through it. We saw the first of the year rates start to kind of turn to the good, where people start making money, and now we have this fuel. So all this money that folks have saved in reserve, or have had it saved in reserve, pretty much wiped out. So the only way that small business people or trucking at all can get their, can recoup this, is mainly through either increasing rates or fuel surcharge if they have contract rates. And a contract rate is where a trucking company goes in, sets up a contract with a shipper or a receiver to haul for a certain amount. And then they can put a fuel surcharge on that that rises. If you have that, then hopefully it's keeping up. But there's still a lag. There's still money out there.
29: Let me interrupt you for a moment and ask you, who do owner-operator truckers like you blame for this? And do you see this affecting political sentiment, possibly with the midterm elections?
0: I mean, I'm sure that it's going to affect the elections because people vote with their wallets. And, you know, no matter who's to blame, usually the side that's in charge pays that price. As far as who's to blame, this is more big oil companies. We produce more oil here in the United States than anywhere in this world, is what they say. But big oil, the big oil fat cats, they're selling this oil all over the place instead of worrying about here domestically. So that's why, in my opinion, these prices are going up and why we're suffering.
29: All right. Well, we'll keep in touch with you to find out what happens if prices continue to rise. Real quickly, are you hearing talk of a strike?
0: We hear this a lot of times with stuff like this. I doubt it's ever going to come to fruition because it never has in the past. Website BS.
29: That's Louis Pugh, a longtime long-haul trucker and executive vice president of the Owner-Operator Independent Drivers Association. Louis, thank you.
0: Thank you.
1: Russia is announcing results of its election today. Yesterday, as Russians were voting, hundreds of Ukrainian drones targeted Moscow and its surroundings.
28: Already, drones have struck Russian refineries, prompting President Trump to contact Ukrainian President Zelensky, pressing him to stop targeting Russian energy facilities that have long supplied the world market. For more, we're joined by Paul Soni, Moscow bureau chief for the New York Times. He's joining us today from Berlin. Paul, welcome.
2: Thanks for having me.
28: First, this phone call between Presidents Trump and Zelensky. What have both sides said about their chat?
2: So what's been reported is that Trump called Zelensky and explained to him that he would like him to stop striking Russian oil refineries. And as you know, diesel prices in the United States are higher than they've ever been.
28: Yeah.
2: And to some degree, this is basically yet another example of how Vladimir Putin is benefiting from the war in Iran. We've seen since the war in Iran started various benefits for Putin. So one, U.S. air defenses have been really used up over the course of the war, which means that there are fewer air defenses left to give Ukraine. And then also, oil is at $100 a barrel. Russia is one of the world's biggest oil producers. And Russia was really starting to feel before the Iran war the financial crunch of the war in Ukraine. It's sort of interesting that Trump is calling Zelensky about this because the number one thing affecting prices in the diesel market is the war in Iran, right?
28: Obviously, this
2: is also having an effect. So he's probably trying as much as possible around the edges here to curb any further increases in diesel prices.
28: So given, as you're describing, Russia is gaining in several ways right now, is there anything to suggest Russia and or Ukraine would be willing to come to the table, as President Trump is suggesting?
2: You know, it's very, very hard to say. I mean, the Russians have basically said pretty clearly that they're not going to stop fighting until they have the rest of the Donetsk region. The Ukrainians are obviously not super interested in giving over territory. Jared Kushner and Steve Witkoff, who are leading those negotiations, only recently went to Moscow and Kyiv and basically hadn't gone for months because they were dealing with the situation in Iran.
28: Paul, the election in Russia ended over the weekend, ended on Sunday. Today's Monday. Are the results out yet?
2: Yes. So the Russian government has said that the ruling party, United Russia, has essentially won more seats in the parliament than ever, that the turnout was the highest in 15 years for a parliamentary election. And of course, that might come as no surprise to you. Obviously, these elections are sort of highly orchestrated affairs at the moment. The Kremlin only allows approved parties and they eject parties that they don't like. That said, I think what they were trying to communicate through this result was that the country is rallying around Putin, the country supports the war.
28: And do I understand that a number of opposition candidates were on the ballot?
2: In certain districts, yes. The actually most interesting thing about the election came in August when the Russian Supreme Court kicked Yabloko, a liberal party, off the party list ballot. And they did that because they were the only party that was openly campaigning against the war. And they clearly saw that that was gaining more traction than they wanted to. And they might actually get some seats in the parliament. Even though they were kicked off the party list part of it, they did still have some candidates in the individual district races, but none of those candidates won. And in a way, the Kremlin, I think, tried to turn that narrative around and to try to show people that actually the anti-war movement doesn't have as much traction as we know it does have. You know, polling consistently shows that, you know, a quarter to 35% of Russians are not in favor of the war. Obviously, the group of Russians who are in favor is larger than that, but it's still a huge portion of the Russian population.
28: And Paul, separately, the Prime Minister of Poland has warned in recent days that Russia could use drones to strike NATO countries supporting Ukraine and then call these accidents. What's the scenario here?
2: Well, I think there's a real worry going on in Europe right now about Russia escalating in some way in order to try to deter them from providing weapons and support to Ukraine. They see Russia doing more and more provocative things in Europe, sabotage attacks, arson attacks, and they're worried that that campaign seems to be escalating. But I think, honestly, another big part of it is just this feeling of vulnerability with the United States. You know, would Donald Trump come to the aid of Estonia or Lithuania or Latvia or one of the countries on NATO's eastern flank mm-hmm. in the event that Russia did something? So is this a moment where Russia could sort of try to divide America from its European allies and show that NATO is not as strong as it claims to be? Because even if you have various powerful militaries together, if you can't show resolve and you can't agree on defending one another, the alliance is sort of worthless. So I think there's this fear that Russia could use this vulnerable moment to try to exploit that and show that this sort of what is touted as the greatest military alliance is a bit of a paper tiger.
28: That is Paul Soni, Moscow bureau chief for the New York Times. Paul, thank you very much.
2: Thanks for having me.
28: It's Here and Now.

0: That was Dolly Parton singing a song that she co-wrote with Buck Owens. Rhiannon Giddens, what did Dolly Parton mean to you? You recorded one of her songs.
1: Dolly was a singular person. She wasn't, I'm very uneasy with lionization, and I'm very uneasy with putting people on pedestals, you know, especially if they're great musicians and we're doing it because they're great musicians. I don't think we deserve anything more than anybody else. You know, you get good at something, you get to do that something, that's great. But, you know, people who are living life the way that she did do deserve to be held up for a second, because, like, you know, she took her power and she did a lot of really beautiful things with it. So there's a lot to be admired about her in her life, just the way that she walked through. So I think about what I want to do, what I want to leave behind, how I want to walk through the rest of my career.

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1: Exploring Science and the Sea. A heat wave a few years ago off California's Monterey Peninsula presented sea otters with a smorgasbord, an eruption of one of their favorite foods, sea urchins. And the otters have taken advantage. But they don't appear to like all the urchins. Instead, they pick the most choice ones. And that's left a patchwork of kelp beds where there used to be a continuous forest. Kelp used to cover many square miles of the seabed in that region. In 2014, though, a marine heat wave killed off large amounts of the kelp. At the same time, a disease swept through the population of sea stars, which eat urchins. With fewer predators, the urchin population expanded like crazy and started gobbling the remaining kelp. That created big sections of seafloor with no kelp, but huge numbers of urchins, zones known as urchin barrens. Researchers have studied the aftermath of that change. They found that urchins in the barrens aren't all that healthy. In fact, many of them are starving. Those in the patches that still have kelp are healthier. And those are the ones the sea otters prefer to eat. As a result of all the changes, there are more sea otters in that region. They eat more urchins, and they tend to be healthier. And by keeping the urchin population under control in some patches, they've helped keep those kelp beds healthier too. Kelp in the barrens, though, are on their own. They're not getting any help to get rid of the urchin smorgasbord. Science in the Sea is a production of the University of Texas Marine Science Institute at Port Aransas. I'm Holly Brawley.
2: 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Edward Jones, let's find your rich. 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
0: 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I'm Scott Detrow.
3: And I'm Juana Summers. Beloved NPR colleague and friend Rose Friedman has died. As an editor and reporter, she played a key part in shaping NPR's arts and culture coverage. For more than a decade, she worked on a variety of pieces about new books, author interviews, even the culinary adventure of cooking chicken in a pig's bladder. Rose died Thursday at home in New York City of cancer. She was 38 years old. Elizabeth Brett Blair has this appreciation.
4: Rose Friedman was many things, a books person, a major foodie, a union shop steward. She was in her early 20s when she got a job as an editorial assistant for NPR Books. Pretty soon, she knew the publishing industry inside out and seemed to have read everything.
5: She was voracious.
4: One of the people she worked with on reviews and features was novelist Meg Wolitzer.
5: I thought of Rose as this expert almost immediately in terms of her taste and knowledge in and about books. And I feel that it was something that she'd had her whole reading life.
4: Beginning in 2013, Rose and a small team spent weeks putting together NPR's annual Books Concierge, an app that would go on to be called Books We Love. Rose and a few others would whittle down hundreds of books nominated by NPR staff and critics into a kind of robust reading guide. Here's Rose explaining how the app works to NPR's David Folkenflik in 2021.
6: So I clicked on eye-opening reads, and then I added nonfiction. And then just for fun, I hit Tales from Around the World, and it gave me a list of about 15 books.
7: Any I might like?
6: So the one I thought you'd get a kick out of is called A Most Remarkable Creature, The Hidden Life and Epic Journey of the World's Smartest Birds of Prey.
4: Even as a young staffer in the newsroom, Rose was like an old school journalist, endlessly curious, but highly skeptical. She strived for clarity, context, and emotion, also humor. Rose Friedman loved talking about food. In 2020, she interviewed Chef Bill Buford.
6: I swung by his building and he handed over some ingredients he said I'd need, including the chicken, some wine, and what looked like a deflated football loosely wrapped in plastic. He wouldn't tell me where he got it, and it smelled, well, it smelled. But it was part of Buford's plan.
7: You prepare your bird in the normal way you would for roasting.
4: Rose Friedman grew up in Newton, Massachusetts. She studied labor history at McAllister College in St. Paul, Minnesota. Rose brought her passion for labor issues to NPR, acting as a shop steward for SAG-AFTRA, the union that represents the company's editorial workers. She was especially proud of her work convincing NPR to increase its paid parental leave policy. Rose Friedman is survived by her partner, Andrew Anastasi, and their two daughters, her parents, Carolyn and Jerry Friedman, her sisters, Sophie and Nina, and numerous admiring friends and colleagues. Elizabeth Blair, NPR News.
8: Legendary singer-songwriter Neil Young just released his 50th studio album. It is called Second Song, and it's the third album he has put out with his latest backing band, the Chrome Hearts. NPR's Kira Joaquim sat down with Young to talk about his latest release and what it means to still be making music after six decades.
9: Through the smoky leaves of time.
10: Few artists out there have been as prolific as Neil Young. Over the past six decades, Young has released countless records, experimented with genre and instrumentation, and created one of the most enduring catalogs in American music. He's been able to do that, he says, by not looking backwards.
11: When I get an album of songs done, then I have to forget about those and forget everything that I was thinking and forget everything that was in it and open up the space for what is coming next.
10: But on Second Song, Young seems to be opening up a space for what's next by considering his past. The record includes five new tracks. They're sprawling and personal, and Young is reflecting on the person he once was.

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6: Hello, this is John Nelson, and welcome to the Audubon Moment. One of the most widely distributed owls in the world, the short-eared owl can be found throughout North America, South America, and Eurasia. Its summer range extends well into the Arctic, while its winter range takes it as far south as Florida and much of Mexico. They can also be found year-round in the Pacific Northwest, the Northern Rockies, and much of the Northern Midwest. The short-eared owl is named for its short ear tufts, which are not ears at all. Adults can reach a length of 17 inches, but their wingspan can reach 40 inches. A short-eared owl's plumage is mostly mottled brown, but their breast and rump is slightly paler. Look for these birds flying close to the ground as they search for rodents and other small mammals. Thanks for joining us for another Audubon Moment, and if you're interested in learning more about the birds in your area, look for us on the internet at theaudubonmoment.com.
7: 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I'm Juana Summers.
0: And I'm Scott Detrow. When I was in sixth grade, I dubbed Weird Al Yankovic.

0: This is NPR News.
1: From the Saturday Evening Post, this is the Post Perspective for September 21st. Motion pictures were becoming legitimate entertainment, the Post reported today in 1907. Not quite as legitimate as live theater, but the movies had gained a growing audience. Motion pictures were now the ground floor of the entertainment world, the same place that vaudeville had occupied for years before gaining acceptance. Now it was presented in lavish theaters, and their old venues were being converted into movie houses. And, as vaudeville did, motion pictures offered nonstop performances all day long. Pay your nickel, stay as long as you want. Any day now, the Post editors expected to hear that famous architectural landmarks were being torn down and replaced by motion picture palaces, and actors from legitimate theater would star, or, as they put it, pose in motion pictures. Movie theaters offered just what audiences wanted, histrionics in convenient doses in comfortable surroundings. The idea of someday watching movies on a wireless telephone while flying across country would have been literally unimaginable. There's more from the Post at SaturdayEveningPost.com.
2: Live from NPR News in Culver City, California, I'm Duane Brown. More than 20 world leaders, mostly from Europe, are calling for stronger oversight of artificial intelligence as the United Nations General Assembly gathers in New York City. NPR's John Ruwitch has more.
3: In an online statement, leaders say AI could improve lives, advance science, and strengthen economies, but it also poses serious risks to safety and security if it isn't appropriately managed. To realize its potential, the group says governments and society must act now. The leaders call for companies to agree to mandatory pre-deployment testing of AI models and independent evaluation. Governments, meanwhile, should coordinate common standards and share reporting of safety incidents. Among the signatories were leaders of Canada, Australia, Germany, and the UAE. President Trump has rejected calls for guardrails, saying the U.S. must retain its competitive edge in AI. John Ruwitch, NPR News.
2: Well, NPR has obtained Health Secretary Robert F. Kennedy Jr.'s annual financial disclosure. It shows that he received two lucrative book advances and some substantial gifts. NPR's Sydney Lupkin has the story.
4: Secretary Kennedy disclosed in his annual financial filing that he received a pair of book advances in the last year from Skyhorse Publishing. Each is worth $2 million. One book is called Unsettled Science. The title is a twist on the term settled science, often used to describe the evidence for vaccine safety. Kennedy also reported receiving gifts worth more than $250,000 from celebrity security advisor Gavin De Becker. The gifts included flights to Fiji and Greece and use of a vacation home. The Department of Health and Human Services did not respond to NPR's detailed list of questions about the disclosure, but in a statement said Kennedy complies with all laws, regulations, and requirements. Sydney Lupkin, NPR News.
2: Stocks finished higher across the board on Wall Street. This is NPR. There's a growing silence that's rattling researchers in an era when people seem to be spending more time in front of a screen than in front of each other. NPR's Amy Held reports.
5: We are at a loss for words. An analysis of daily audio recordings over 14 years, starting in 2005, finds people spoke 338 fewer words each day on average, a 28% drop in all. The researchers who published their findings in Perspectives on Psychological Science say the word drop is wearing away at social connection. And more, says Mary Ellen McDonald, author of More Than Words, How Talking Sharpens the Mind and Shapes Our World.
6: Talking focuses our attention, improves long-term planning, helps to regulate our emotions.
5: She says AI communication and companions aren't helping,
6: giving us even less reasons to converse.
5: The researchers say even a brief chat with a neighbor or a stranger can make up for the word decline. Amy Held, NPR News.
2: Airline flights are disrupted across the Northeast today due to a cascade of technical problems at a regional air traffic control center in Philadelphia. Hundreds of flights have been canceled as foreign leaders fly into New York today for the UN General Assembly. The FAA issued ground stops at several major airports earlier after a backup fiber optic line was accidentally severed by construction crews who were working on a rail line in Jersey. This is NPR.

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1: 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Are you prepared?
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1: 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And if a named storm threatens, count on WQCS News for local up-to-date storm information.
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4: At this point, we've probably all been part of a heated dinner conversation about AI. Rana Al-Kalyubi has them almost nightly at home. She's an AI scientist and investor who hosts the podcast Pioneers of AI. So she spends plenty of time with folks who are enthusiastic about AI. But her own daughter is an AI.

0: more concerned than excited about the tech. Alcal Yubi's teenage son, on the other hand, is an AI super user, which makes for some pretty interesting conversations at home.
1: Adam, my son, is 17, and he is what we would call AI native. So he literally has a team of AI agents working on his behalf 24/7, doing all sorts of stuff like compiling study notes for him, analyzing his squash matches and giving him feedback. Jenna, my daughter, who is 23, she sits on the opposite side of the spectrum. For her, she like really puts a lot of value on her own thinking and her own writing, and she doesn't really want to outsource any of that to AI.
0: So your daughter, Jana, she just graduated from college, and she's very against using AI for writing specifically. Here's a clip of what she told you.
2: That ability to communicate with other people and to form one's own thoughts is really hindered when you go immediately to AI to answer a question or to write an essay. It's about your ability, I think, in the long run, to really think critically by yourself and put those thoughts and be able to do something really important.
0: Good point. She kind of chastises you when you use AI for writing.
1: Yeah, she does. She does, because she's right in that it's not just about the writing. Like, the thinking process is very messy, right? And so if you're just going to AI right away, you're not going through that process of crystallizing your ideas.
0: Most parents of kids that may be sort of navigating these issues may not be as steeped in the AI world as you. So what advice would you give to parents kind of thinking about, is my kid using AI too much or too little?
1: Yeah, I think my advice is to open the floor for conversation and for debate and also like play. Like we play with questions, we play with tools. Like, Adam will show us stuff, I'll show my kids stuff. Like, have agency in how we shape it. And that's kind of the message I send to my kids. I'm like, you get to shape this, you guys. So let's talk about it.
0: What have you learned from sort of navigating this family dynamic about kind of, you know, as a society, how we can sort of approach the AI skeptics and the AI enthusiasts and kind of reconcile these tensions?
1: I think having these like sometimes polarized debates is exactly what we need to be having more broadly, right? I often find myself in spaces where I'm just with technologists, or just with investors or founders who are all in on AI, right? But these multi-stakeholder, multi-perspective conversations are so key, and I wish we can have more of those in society today.
0: That's AI scientist and investor Rana Alcal Yubi. She hosts the podcast Pioneers of AI. Emma Condon and Erica Soderstrom produced this episode. I'm Megan McCarty-Carino, and that's Marketplace Tech. This is APM.
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9: From NPR News, this is All Things Considered. I'm Juana Summers.
10: And I'm Scott Detrow. Last October, remnants of a typhoon swept through western Alaska, causing widespread flooding and displacing hundreds of people from their homes. But for the village of Quinnahawk, it also flooded a critical piece of their past, an archaeological dig site. KYUK's Samantha Watson reports on efforts to excavate that past before it's gone.
11: The day after ex-Typhoon Halong hit their coastal village, Jenny Matthew and her husband rode a four-wheeler along the torn-up beach, assessing the damage. Suddenly, something caught her eye.
12: I said to my husband, look, what's that?

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7: From NPR News, this is All Things Considered. I'm Juana Summers.
0: And I'm Scott Detrow. When I was in sixth grade, I dubbed Weird Al Yankovic's entire album, Bad Hair Day, yes, the one with Amish Paradise, off my friend's cassette tape. And when Weird Al recently visited NPR, I felt the obligation to admit this small act of middle school piracy to him.
8: You know, it's not about the money. I'm going to have to report you to the FBI.
0: Okay, that's fair. That's fair.
8: Okay, let's get tiny.
0: Three decades later, Weird Al is still at it and has new generations of fans. At his Tiny Desk concert recently, there were people of all ages, people in their mid-60s, kids who could have been their grandchildren. Afterward, Weird Al sat down to take my questions. Is it fair to say that, like, doing a radio interview is kind of getting back to your roots? Like, there was a point where you were architecture student Al Yankovic, and then you started hosting a college radio show and everything changed?
8: Yeah, it wasn't like a talk show, though. It was sort of like I was a surrogate Dr. Demento, because he was my hero, and he was the guy that encouraged me to do funny songs in the first place. So I would play the pop music of the day or whatever I was required to by the playlist, but then I would, like, sneak in some Tom Lehrer or some Spike Jonze or something to make it a little bit more demented.

0: to wash. Nobody understands what is going on.
1: In between, and then just
2: back at the apartment, Kemi and Dare are playing with their 5-month-old son, Fisayo, who has just woken up from a nap. He was born 11 months after their wedding, and Kemi says the cost of having a baby makes her even more glad they kept the wedding small.
3: We didn't have to struggle.
1: No, we didn't. We had everything all figured out. My advice to any couple is
3: to plan
1: properly. Have so much money.
3: Kids are expensive.
1: That is enough.
2: For Kemi and Dari, the choice was simple. 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And across Nigeria, a tradition long associated with lavish celebration is being reshaped by a new economic reality. Jewel Bright, NPR News, Lagos.
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9: Hello, this is John Nelson, and welcome to the Audubon Moment. The male marsh wren stands only about 5 inches tall. Its plumage is usually a warm to medium brown above, with its breast and rump considerably lighter in color. It also has a distinctive white eyebrow. The marsh wren, as its name implies, lives in marshy areas that provide thick cover for foraging and protection. A ground feeder, it eats mostly insects, but will sometimes eat other birds' eggs. Even though marsh wrens are small in size, the male has a big appetite for love. It's not uncommon for the male to nest with 2 or 3 females at the same time. I wonder just how understanding those females really are. Thanks for joining us for another Audubon Moment, and if you're interested in learning more about the birds in your area, look for us on the web at theaudubonmoment.com.
10: 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I'm Juana Summers.
4: And I'm Scott Detrow. Last October, remnants of a typhoon swept through western Alaska, causing widespread flooding and displacing hundreds of people from their homes. But for the village of Quinnahawk, it also flooded a critical piece of their past, an archaeological dig site. KYUK's Samantha Watson reports on efforts to excavate that past before it's gone.
11: The day after ex-Typhoon Halong hit their coastal village, Jenny Matthew and her husband rode a four-wheeler along the torn-up beach, assessing the damage. Suddenly, something caught her eye.
12: I said to my husband, "Look, what's that?" We stopped. He got up and took it, and it was that bowl.
11: The bowl was wooden and smooth. It was carved by Quinnahawk residents around 500 years ago. The storm had unearthed it from an archaeological dig site called Nunahluk that sits near the village. It's one of the best examples of Yupik culture and life before Western contact. The storm scattered thousands of these artifacts along the coastline.
12: That's when we started riding slowly to look for artifacts.
11: Now a team of archaeologists is here on an emergency dig to recover as much as possible before the next big storm. Carlotta Hillerdahl is one of them. She's been coming to this dig site for years. She was home in Scotland when she heard about the artifacts.
13: I was crying. It was a horrible feeling.
11: The whole archaeological site is about the size of 2 Olympic-sized pools, but the emergency dig area is smaller, about the size of a backyard pool. It's a hole that has been dug around the buried remnants of several sod houses that are centuries old. Hillerdahl and others have been systematically digging.